0: This is Fresh Air. I'm Dave Davies. Since Russia invaded Ukraine 4.5 years ago, Ukrainian forces have held their own on the battlefield with support from Western allies, and morale among the country's civilian population has held up despite punishing air attacks. But our guest, Zanny Minton-Beddoes, editor-in-chief of The Economist, says the war is changing in ways that bring a new level of terror to Ukrainian citizens and pose serious threats to the country's economy. Minton-Beddoes recently returned from a reporting trip with a team of journalists to Ukraine, where she says both sides in the war are developing new weapons and refining tactics with lethal consequences. One example, so-called safari hunting drones that identify a person or vehicle as a target, then follow as the target flees in terror. The drone eventually dives and crashes into the target, detonating a deadly explosive charge. We've invited Zanny Minton-Beddoes back on the show to talk about Ukraine and catch up on some other important topics, including the war with Iran, trade, tariffs, and the state of U.S., European, and Canadian alliances. Zanny Minton-Beddoes is a former economist for the International Monetary Fund who joined The Economist magazine in 1994. She holds degrees from Oxford University and Harvard University and is a regular commentator on television and radio. We recorded our conversation yesterday. Zanny Minton-Beddoes, welcome back to Fresh Air.
1: Thank you so much for having me.
0: You and this team of journalists from The Economist recently made an extensive trip to Ukraine. You've been there before. Why did you feel you wanted to make this kind of investment in this subject now?
1: So you're right. I've been there four times since the invasion by Russia, the full-scale invasion. The first, I think, 3 weeks after the invasion, when I went to Kiev and was the first journalist to interview President Zelensky. The reason I go is because I think this is the most important geopolitical conflict in Europe in, you know, the last 70 years. And I actually have a kind of personal soft spot for Ukraine. I lived there for a few months 30 years ago. I find it a fascinating country. And I feel that you can only really understand something, particularly a conflict like that, if you actually see it close up. And I have to say, Dave, that this was a very sobering trip. And it was probably the most sobering since the very first time I went, which was the first time in 2022. The Russians were still just outside Kiev. The city was virtually empty. You know, we went to see President Zelensky kind of in bunkers. He was in his palace, but there were sandbags everywhere. It really felt like a place at war. But the subsequent two times, when I went to Kiev, it felt like a normal city. The war felt far away because the city then had very good air defenses. And yes, there were occasional air alerts, but you felt it as though you were in a very safe city. This time around, I went to Kiev and then I went to visit the brigade headquarters of one of the drone brigades much closer to the front in a location that I'm obviously not going to disclose, but much closer to the front. And Kiev itself, and this is, I think, really important for people to understand, in the last couple of months, but really the last few weeks, has been under extraordinary bombardment from the Russians. And they are basically trying to make life unlivable in a city of several million people. And there are sort of two big things that have changed that have given the Russians an advantage. The first is that the Ukrainians have run out of interceptors for ballistic missiles, what are called PAC-3 interceptors, produced by the US, which for the past couple of years have really helped them to defend themselves against ballistic missiles. And because these interceptors are in extremely short supply, they were used heavily in the Middle East recently in the Iran war, the Ukrainians have essentially hardly got any left. So the Russians are able to bombard the city at night with ballistic missiles. And the second is that the Russians have made an innovation to their drones. Their kind of workhorse drone is something called the Shahed drone, which was originally made by Iran, that the Russians started producing at scale. And they have essentially attached jet propulsion to those drones, which makes them go much higher and much faster, and thus makes them much harder for the Ukrainians to intercept. And Ukrainians had built sort of defensive drones that could intercept the Shaheds with a sort of 95% success rate. But now that they have these jet propulsion attached to them, that interception rate has gone down closer to 40%. And the Russians have enormous quantities of these drones that they are just sending into Ukraine, essentially all day and all night now.
0: What does that mean day to day for civilians who are used to air raid sirens, right? I mean, this is not like they're not used to living in a wartime.
1: So I think the difference is that, you know, you have, if you're living in Kyiv, you have an app on your phone, and I had it on my phone when I was there, and it goes off every time there is a, you know, ballistic missile or a jet shahed close within, you know, a few, I think 50 or 100 kilometers. And basically it's going off the whole time. And you are trying to live a normal life, and so you're looking, and you become normalized to this quite quickly, and you look at it and you say, well, is it likely to be in my part of town? Looks not too far away, so I'll, you know, if it's too close, you might go to a shelter, you might just keep an eye on it. But increasingly, it's happening all day, and you're suddenly discovering that the metro isn't working. You're unable to get your kids from school. There's been an attack, a supermarket's blown up, you know, and every day people are killed.
0: You paid a visit to the operations center of an elite drone unit in the Ukrainian army. Share with us what you saw there.
1: So Ukraine has several of these unarmed systems brigades, as they're called, which are units that specialize in drones. And they were set up often by civilians, technologists, sort of separate from the army structure, but they work with the army structure. And they are in the vanguard of what this war is about, particularly at the front lines. And it is very different from what you imagine, you know, warfare to be from the movies. A drone-based war is one where the actual front lines, there are no people visible. There is what the Ukrainians call the kill zone, which is now something like 20 to 30 kilometers each way from the contact line, where essentially anything that moves will be shot at by a drone within seconds or minutes.
0: From
1: both sides. There are hundreds of drones in the air, surveillance drones, attack drones. That means that nothing can really move. So the few people who are there on both sides are, you know, in underground dugouts. They are often supplied by drone, or they're supplied by unmanned ground vehicles, essentially kind of robots on wheels. It's a dystopian hellscape. To be clear, I wasn't anywhere near there. I was sort of close to it, but well out of that area. Then these drones are manned and sort of piloted by people in the brigade headquarters of the sort that I went to. They have huge screens, and it's like a cross between a sort of dystopian video game and a startup. There are huge numbers of computer screens. There are people who are plotting where the Russians' assets are. They are sending surveillance drones to go and find them. Then they're sending in drones to attack them. And the other side is doing that too. And the area around the front line is now basically a sort of no man's land where nothing can move. And, you know, the Ukrainians are clearly trying to disrupt Russian supply lines by attacking well beyond the front lines. And then, of course, they're also increasingly hitting refineries much further into Russia. So this is on both sides, a drone-based war whose characteristics are very, very fast innovation.
0: And I mentioned in the introduction these so-called safari drones, where a pilot located somewhere is looking at what the drone sees. They identify a target, might be a person, might be a vehicle, and essentially kind of track them from the air as if they're a safari hunter, and then smash the drone into the target and blow up a charge, right?
1: That's exactly. And that's what happens on the front line in this kill zone the whole time. What is sort of newer is that the Russians are doing the same thing to attack civilians in frontline towns. And increasingly and alarmingly, they have the capability to reach bigger cities, potentially Kyiv, with this kind of drone too. So the notion of safari hunting individuals to kill them is now no longer some sort of dystopian fantasy. It's something that can happen.
0: There's a dreadful video that I've seen of a man who, and there's this drone buzzing around above him, you know, 6 or 8 feet in the air, and he's dodging around trying to get behind a truck to kind of avoid it. And eventually the drone dives into him, and he wasn't killed, but he was seriously injured. But just seeing it just seems, it's utterly terrifying.
1: It is. And what was really sobering to me is it was tough enough seeing all of this at this sort of center of this war. But what I realized is that these are tactics and capabilities that can be used by the Russians elsewhere. And if you remember just a few weeks ago, there was a narrow escape at Leipzig airport when there was an attack, which a drone was attacking a cargo plane at the airport. It was foiled, but it was in Germany, and the German government has said that the Russians were behind it. And I think there was a realization for me, and in one of the conversations I had with the senior people at this drone brigade, became clear to me that their view is, these are the capabilities that the Russians have. Don't think that they're going to be confined just to Ukraine. And I think there is a growing concern amongst European politicians and intelligence services that there will be more of this. We've had alarms raised from the Polish government, we've had alarms raised from Baltic governments, we've had alarms raised across the board that the Russians may well be planning to do more of this. And what became clear to me is that it is technologically totally doable now.
0: We need to take a break here. Let me reintroduce you. We are speaking with Zanny Minton-Beddow. She is editor-in-chief for The Economist. We'll continue our conversation in just a moment. This is Fresh Air.

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1: Live from NPR News in Washington, I'm Ryland Barton. A commercial flight from Dubai in the United Arab Emirates to Tel Aviv in Israel made an emergency landing in Saudi Arabia this morning after one of the pilots stabbed the other pilot and was apparently trying to crash the plane with everyone on board. The incident is still under investigation, as NPR's Kat Lonsdorf reports.
2: Israeli officials are calling this an attempted terrorist attack, but a statement put out by Fly Dubai urged caution on that, saying that the motives behind the incident are unknown and remain subject to a formal investigation. This all comes at a particularly political time here in Israel, as national elections are less than a month away. Those elections will determine whether Netanyahu remains prime minister. He's been campaigning on this idea that he alone can protect Israelis from the threats that Israel faces. So this incident on the plane will almost certainly be a talking point in the coming weeks as that election grows closer.
1: NPR's Kat Lonsdorf reporting. President Trump is insisting that his party can win in November this year, bucking the long-documented trend that the party in power tends to see losses in the midterm elections. Speaking at a Hispanic Heritage Month celebration, Trump said the economy is doing well and encouraged people to vote, as NPR's Deepa Shivaram reports.
3: Trump told supporters at the White House even if they don't love their Republican candidate, the alternative would be worse.
4: Even if you don't like somebody so much, it doesn't matter. It's a vote for good things. You know, it's hard to explain that, but you may not love your congressperson, your senator, but it's a road like in Michigan. Are you going to vote for a guy who's a communist?
3: That was a dig at Democratic Michigan Senate candidate Abdul El Sayed, who's in his party's left flank, but is not a communist or democratic socialist. Trump plans to campaign in Texas this week and has said he'll also make stops in

The Scottish National Orchestra with conductor Naomi Järvi opened up this hour of great music on WNIN 88.3 with some Russian music of Nikolai Rimsky-Korsakov, who spent many years in the Russian Navy before resigning to devote himself completely to writing music. The work of his we heard today was The Procession of the Nobles from his opera ballet Ballada. It's good to have you along for the music. I'm Jean Noyes, with plenty more music for you, including a march and a horn concerto. But next, it's a piece that's very seldom heard. It's for piano duet, and it's by Carl Maria von Weber. Very, very tuneful piece. See what you think.

was one of the six pieces for piano duet, one of more than 20 such pieces that Carl Maria von Weber wrote for piano duet, all of which are almost ignored or relatively unknown. He was a very talented pianist himself, and he wrote that when he was just 22 years old. Today's soloists were Sylvia Zenker and Ulrika Bachmann. And I don't know about you, but didn't some of that sound like the All Things Considered theme from National Public Radio? Well, Weber had it first. This is your NPR News and Great Music Station, WNIN 88.3.

Australian-born hornist Barry Tuckwell and the English Chamber Orchestra on WNIN 88.3 with the second of the four horn concertos that Mozart wrote. Unlike the flute, Mozart was happy to write for the French horn, which by the mid-18th century had evolved from a very basic and rather crude instrument to a much more versatile instrument, and it gave players a much wider range.

When you add together Camille Saint-Saëns' liking for the exotic, his love for travel, and the long and sometimes stormy relationship that the French have had with Algeria, it is not surprising to find one of Saint-Saëns' pieces called the Algerian Suite. On WNIN 88.3 today, we heard the Algerian March from that suite, played by the Boston Pops, conducted by Arthur Fiedler. And to finish up this hour, we turn the clock back to the 1700s for some music of Handel.

Trevor Pinnock and the English Concert, with one of the pieces Handel often used as an interlude between acts of his opera and oratorios. Concerto grossos were used to quieten down the audience and keep them in their seats. That was his Concerto Grosso No. 9 in F, and it wraps up this hour on WNIN-FM, Evansville, Henderson and Owensboro, the home of NPR News and great music here in the Tri-State.

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The third of the Slavonic Dances from Antonín Dvořák's second set, brought to life there by the Royal Philharmonic, directed by Antal Doráty. If you just joined us, welcome. It's good to have you along. I'm Jean Noyes for WNIN, your station for NPR News and great music. Tchaikovsky is up this hour. We'll have his violin concerto. But before we get to that, here is a stellar trio of performers to play one of the London trios of Franz Josef Haydn.

Franz Josef Haydn was a great pioneer when it came to writing chamber music. He's often credited with inventing the string quartet, but he also wrote piano trios, quintets, as well as violin and piano sonatas. On 88.3, that was the London Trio, number one in C, for flute, violin and cello. And it was played by Jean-Pierre Rampal, flute, violinist Isaac Stern, and to make up this world-class trio, cellist Mstislav Rostropovich. If you value the classical music on WNIN and all the other programs we bring you, don't forget, you are a vital part of this public radio station. We rely on listeners like you for most of our funding. If it's time for you to renew your membership in WNIN, please make sure you don't put that envelope to the bottom of the pile. We need your check to be able to continue to keep WNIN on the air. And thanks.

From a live recording made in 1990 at the Tchaikovsky Hall in Moscow, violinist Itzhak Perlman with the Israel Philharmonic playing Tchaikovsky's Violin Concerto in D. You heard it here on WNIN 88.3. The concerto came about as a result of a holiday that Tchaikovsky spent in Switzerland. He'd been pretty depressed before that. He'd had a breakup of his disastrous marriage. But after a visit by a rather talented young friend while he was staying in Switzerland, the friend was also a violinist, Tchaikovsky then began to conceive of writing his own violin concerto. And a year later, that concerto made its debut in 1881, and it's been a favorite in concert halls ever since.

The Sailor's Dance by Paul Gilson, the Moscow Symphony under the direction of Frederick de Vries, on your NPR News and Great Music Station, WNIN-FM, Evansville, Henderson, and Owensboro.

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Well, it stands to reason that such a master of orchestral writing would have some colourful instrumental interludes during his operas, and that was one of them. The Cossack Dance from Mazeppa, played on WNIN 88.3 by the London Symphony, directed by Geoffrey Simon. I'm Jean Noyes. Hello. I'm glad you're here to keep me company today as we continue this music. We've one of the most popular concertos ever written for the piano coming up this hour. Also, a trumpet concerto, an overture from the Pirates of Penzance, and up next, some dances from the Renaissance.

One of the biggest names in the late 16th century musical world was Michael Pretorius, who, amongst other things, gathered together a host of tunes used by Parisian dancing teachers, arranged them and called them Dances from Terpsichore. And that was one of them, played by guitarist Richard Serle and friends.

One of the most popular of all romantic piano concertos, the Concerto in A Minor by Edvard Grieg, played on 88.3 today by Radu Lupu and the London Symphony. Grieg was just 25 years old when he wrote that. So before he debuted the work, he had Franz Liszt play it through. Liszt gave it an enthusiastic thumbs up, and of course it's been a firm favorite in concert halls ever since.

the trumpet concerto of Johann Hertel, who came from a musical family. His father was a very accomplished violinist, and as a child, Johann was often roped in to play the harpsichord accompaniment at his father's concerts. Wolfgang Bosch was the trumpeter with the Orpheus Chamber Orchestra on 88.3.

The Doily Cart Opera Company rounding out this hour with the Pirates of Penzance Overture of Arthur Sullivan. Stay with us on 88.3 WNIN, Evansville, Henderson and Owensboro, listener-supported radio for the Tri-State.

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The beautiful aria from Puccini's opera Gianni Schicchi, O Mio Babbino Caro, in an arrangement there for violin and orchestra, and that was Indiana's homegrown star violinist Joshua Bell, with the Academy of St. Martin in the Fields, directed by Michael Stern. Hello, I'm Jean Noyes for 88.3 WNIN. Very glad to have your company. This hour will include more music for the violin. The great Tchaikovsky violin concerto is coming up. But first, we have Emmanuel Ax playing one of the Haydn sonatas.

Franz Joseph Haydn's Sonata No. 48 in C for piano, played by Emmanuel Ax. It's 21 minutes after the hour. This is WNIN 88.3, and we'll continue now with Tchaikovsky's Violin Concerto in D.

Kyung-Wha Chung soloed with the Montreal Symphony, directed by Charles Dutoit. They played the Violin Concerto in D by Tchaikovsky on 88.3 WNIN.

The Empire Brass, with music by Bizet from his opera Carmen. We heard the Toreador's song. And that closes out this hour of great music. You're listening to WNIN-FM, Evansville, Henderson, and Owensboro for NPR News and great music, serving more, serving better. 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I'm Jean Noyes.

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the man who took over the baton from Arthur Fiedler at the Boston Pops, John Williams, who conducted the orchestra in one of his own compositions, and like so many of his works, that overture was written for a movie, one starring John Wayne, so it'll be no surprise to you to hear that that was the Cowboys Overture. I'm Jean Noyes. Hello and welcome if you just joined us here at WNIN 88.3. Well, from John Williams, we're going to be moving on to a famous Largo by Handel, and one of the lesser-known Pomp and Circumstance marches, also a Mozart piano concerto this hour, and we'll finish up with some Scandinavian music.

That was the Largo from Xerxes. The music of George Frederick Handel, played on 88.3 WNIN by Les Concerts du Monde. Keith Clark was the conductor. And coming up next, the music of Edward Elgar.

most of us think of the Pomp and Circumstance March number one, I think, the one with the tune that most schools use for their graduation ceremony. But Edward Elgar wrote five of them. And you just heard the Pomp and Circumstance March number four on WNIN 88.3. And that was played by the London Philharmonic Orchestra with George Schulte conducting.

Mozart's Piano Concerto No. 17 in G from soloist John O'Connor and the Scottish Chamber Orchestra, directed by Charles Mackerras. 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

The San Francisco Symphony, led by Herbert Blomstedt, played the lively overture Masquerade by Danish composer Carl Nielsen. And now it's time to wrap up another hour of great music on your NPR News and Great Music station, WNIN-FM, Evansville, Henderson, and Owensboro. 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

The Turk in Italy Overture by Rossini, a lively start to this hour of great music on WNIN 88.3, provided by the National Philharmonic Orchestra, directed by Riccardo Chailly. I'm Jean Noyes. So glad to have you along. I hope you're having a wonderful day. Looking ahead this hour on 88.3, we have quite a mixed bag, some Beethoven, some Copland, and also music of Mozart. But first, this concerto by Tommaso Albanoni.

E. Musici on 88.3 WNIM with the Concerto No. 11 in G of Tommaso Albanoni. I hope you're enjoying the music today. Don't forget, we're always interested in your comments about our programming on 88.3. 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Or, of course, you can call us during regular business hours at 423-2973. Or, there's always snail mail.

awakening. That's what Beethoven called his first movement of his Sixth Symphony, also known as the Pastoral Symphony. The Philharmonia Orchestra on 88.3 WNIN, directed by Kurt Sanderling. Beethoven was very fond of the countryside, and the Sixth Symphony puts his thoughts, and mostly his feelings, about the countryside into music. From Beethoven's countryside to the rhythms of South America next, here is Aaron Copland's El Salón México.

Eduardo Mata and the Dallas Symphony Orchestra on 88.3 WNIN with Aaron Copland's El Salón, Mexico. The work was a result of Aaron Copland's visit to Mexico in 1932. He went to the Salón, Mexico, a Harlem-type nightclub with three halls, one for people dressed your way, this is his quote, one for people dressed in overalls but shod, and one for the barefoot. He also said he found a sign on the wall of the salon which said, please don't throw lighted cigarette butts on the floor so the ladies don't burn their feet. Aaron Copland also said it was the spirit of the place that he was trying to capture in his music, El Salón, Mexico. This is 88.3.

The finale of Mozart's Piano Concerto No. 21 in C. Spanish pianist Alicia de la Rocha soloed with the English Chamber Orchestra, directed by Colin Davis. 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
1: Live from NPR News, I'm Giles Snyder. Israeli Prime Minister Benjamin Netanyahu is hailing the courage of the pilot of that Fly Dubai flight. He was stabbed Wednesday by another pilot.
2: In an act of unbelievable courage.

Guy Tuvron was the trumpeter, together with the Prague Chamber Orchestra. They played the finale of Michael Haydn's Trumpet Concerto in C. The first selection this hour on WNIN 88.3, and we've plenty more to come. Hello, I'm Jean Noyes. Great to have you listening to NPR News and Great Music. Coming up next, we have a folk song suite, then an Italian Baroque concerto, and the more famous of the Haydn brothers is represented by a symphony, and we've also a jazzy 20th century piano concerto to end out this hour.

Frederick Fennell and the Cleveland Symphonic Winds on WNIN 88.3 with an arrangement of a number of English folk songs by Ralph Vaughan Williams, who was a dogged collector of folk songs. Back in the first half of the 20th century, he almost single-handedly saved many a song from extinction, riding his bike around the villages, recording the local tunes. Well, we don't have Corelli next, but we do have another Italian Baroque composer, Francesco Geminiani.

Roy Goodman and the Hanover Band just played the Symphony No. 95 in C of Franz Joseph Haydn. It was written for the first series of concerts that Haydn gave in London in the early 1790s. It wasn't all work for the composer. He did have a chance to enjoy some of the social scene and spent some time in the English countryside, apparently taking some long walks and his notebook to jot down any inspirations.

a piano concerto by a jazz musician and composer, Roland Batik. The finale of his Piano Concerto No. 1, The Meditation Upon Peace. The composer was soloist and conductor of the Little Orchestra of Vienna. 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
1: Live from NPR News, I'm Giles Snyder. Officials in Tennessee are confirming that death row inmate Krista Gayle Pike survived the state's attempt to execute her last night. The state corrections department says Pike has been transported to an off-site medical facility after officials were unable to carry out her lethal injection. Catherine Sweeney is a reporter with member station WPLN. She was among the media witnesses who described what they saw to other reporters.
2: She lifted her head up and was looking around at one point. She said that there was a spot that was burning and hurting and asked if that was normal. None of it was normal. I covered all the executions last year and most of the ones this year. We haven't seen anything like it. It went really poorly.
1: Tennessee Governor

some of the Scottish and English dances of Malcolm Arnold, an English 20th century composer. He began his musical career as a trumpeter, then turned to composing. He made a pretty good living writing music for movies, in fact, the most famous of which was his score to the 1957 film The Bridge Over the River Kwai. The dances we heard today on WNIN 88.3 were played by the Philharmonia Orchestra, directed by Bryden Thompson. Hello, I'm Jean Noyes. Good to have you with me for the music. Later on this hour, we have some rather flashy music by Franz Liszt and also one of Franz Josef Haydn's most popular symphonies. But before we get to that, here is a violin concerto by Giuseppe Tartini.

Violinist Uto Uchi, alongside the Venetian soloists, played the violin concerto in A of one of the most significant composers for the instrument in the early 18th century, Giuseppe Tartini. He was not just an important milestone because of his compositions for the instrument, but he made important contributions in the theory and techniques of violin playing and was a brilliant performer himself.

Soirees of Viennese Waltz Caprices in the style of Franz Schubert by Franz Liszt, who was certainly one of, if not the greatest pianists of all time. He was also a great transcriber and wrote many compositions based on other composers' themes. And he wrote some of the most creative and daring compositions for the piano and achieved an almost pop star following, making the ladies swoon when he played. Leslie Howard was the pianist on that recording here on WNIN 88.3.

The Symphony No. 100, the Military Symphony of Franz Joseph Haydn from the Orchestra of St. Luke's. And that completes this hour of great music on WNIN-FM, Evansville, Henderson, and Owensboro.

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0: don't love their Republican candidate, the alternative would be worse.
1: Even if you don't like somebody so much, it doesn't matter. It's a vote for good things. You know, it's hard to explain that, but you may not love your congressperson, your senator, but it's a road. Like in Michigan, are you going to vote for a guy who's a communist?
0: That was a dig at Democratic Michigan Senate candidate Abdul El-Sayed, who's in his party's left flank, but is not a communist or democratic socialist. Trump plans to campaign in Texas this week and has said he'll also make stops in Iowa and Alaska later on. Deepa Shivaram, NPR News, the White House.
2: You're listening to NPR News from Washington. The Senate has confirmed Acting Labor Secretary Keith Sonderling to the position. Sonderling has run the agency since former Labor Secretary Lori Chavez de Riemer left. She had been accused of abusing her office. A Senate committee has advanced the nomination of Dr. Nicole Sapphire to be the next U.S. Surgeon General. It is not clear when the Senate will take up her nomination. The Trump administration has made some last-minute changes to the forms used by U.S. citizens who cast ballots from outside the country. Now voting advocates are raising concerns. NPR's Hansi Lo Wang reports the changes come as Republicans continue their push to block some overseas U.S. citizens from voting.
3: Many overseas and military voters use two absentee voting forms that are overseen by the Pentagon. In August, the Trump administration made an emergency request to remove a long-standing category for U.S. citizens who are born abroad and have never lived in the United States, and sometimes because their U.S. citizen parents or legal guardians served overseas in the U.S. military. Many states allow these citizens to vote if a parent last lived or was registered to vote there before leaving the country. The Pentagon says it now believes those overseas citizens are not eligible to use its forms, but that state election officials can continue processing older versions of the forms. The change comes after the Republican National Committee sued more than a half a dozen states for allowing these U.S. citizens to vote. Hansi Lo Wang, NPR News.
2: SpaceX has scheduled a Florida launch later this morning of its Crew 13 mission. The four-person crew is scheduled to spend 6 months in orbit at the International Space Station. This is NPR.
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9: This is Morning Edition from NPR News. I'm E. Martinez.
10: I'm Steve Inskeep.
11: And I'm Michelle Martin. President Trump promised earlier this month that he would campaign to support Republicans in 35 of the most competitive races.
1: I'm going to go to every one of those 35 places, and we're going to see if we can get everyone elected.
9: However, instead of going to battleground states such as New Hampshire, Maine, or Michigan, Trump is first heading today to the more reliably red state of Oklahoma.
11: NPR White House correspondent Franco Ordonez will be traveling with the president, but he's stopped by to talk to us first. Good morning, Franco.
12: How are you?
11: Why Oklahoma?
12: Well, I mean, in some ways, it's just likely knocking some rust off and workshopping his campaign speech in front of a more friendly environment before heading to other states. I mean, it's certainly a place where he can get an enthusiastic response.

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2: It's 6:04. This is WNIN News. Good morning. I'm John Gibson. For this coming election, the biggest race for southwestern Indiana is Indiana's 8th District in the U.S. House. Incumbent Republican Mark Messmer is the latest in a line of GOP members stretching back to 2010. WNIN's Tim Jagalo has more.
3: Mark Messmer is an engineer by trade and a member of the House Armed Services Committee and co-chair of the Congressional Hypersonics Caucus. He was elected to the Indiana State House in 2008 as a representative and a senator in 2014. His first term in the U.S. House began in 2024. A President Trump-backed Republican, he held an event touting the benefits of the Big Beautiful Bill in late August. According to his campaign website, Messmer has fought tirelessly to promote economic growth, safeguard individual liberties, and uphold constitutional values. He's endorsed by groups such as the NRA, Indiana Right to Life, and the Farm Bureau. Messmer did not respond to multiple inquiries for an interview. In this term, he's held one virtual town hall forum and no in-person forums. His opponent is Democrat Mary Allen. For WNIN News, I'm Tim Jagalo.
2: And Tim will have a candidate profile of Mary Allen coming up next hour. Well, we're seeing a cool morning in the tri-state, but not as cool as it has been. In fact, this first day of October might feel more like July. We'll check that weather forecast in just a moment.
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2: The National Weather Service calling for partly sunny skies today and warmer, all the way up to 93 for a high this afternoon. Mostly cloudy tonight, showers becoming likely late with a low of 68. Showers likely for your Friday, thunderstorms possible, cooler with a high of 72. And the weekend is looking nice. No rain in the forecast at this point for Saturday or Sunday. Mostly sunny skies on Saturday with a high of 72. Mostly sunny on Sunday with a high of 75. And then on Monday, the first full day of the Fall Festival, looking beautiful. Lots of sunshine with a high of 72 expected. This morning we have mostly clear skies and 64 degrees at WNIN.
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5: It's Morning Edition from NPR News. I'm A. Martinez in Los Angeles, California.
6: And I'm Michelle Martin in Washington, D.C. Good morning. Passengers on a flight from Dubai to Tel Aviv are describing what happened on board a Fly Dubai airplane that caused them to make an emergency landing in Saudi Arabia.
5: The plane signaled a distress call on Wednesday after one of the pilots apparently stabbed the other pilot and seemed to be trying to crash the plane with everyone on board. Many of the passengers were Israelis, and officials in Israel are calling it an attempted terrorist attack, although the motive is still unknown.
6: NPR's Kat Longstorff is with us now from Tel Aviv. Good morning, Kat.
7: Hey, good morning.
6: It sounds like a really harrowing situation on that plane. What can you tell us?
7: So yeah, like you said, the plane was operated by Fly Dubai. That's an airline based in the UAE. There's still a lot we don't know, but Israeli Prime Minister Benjamin Netanyahu put out a statement after speaking with some of the passengers who told him that the plane went into a spin and began to plunge as one of the pilots was trying to sabotage the aircraft systems after stabbing his co-pilot. He said some passengers sprang into action and were able to enter the cockpit after the pilot, who was stabbed, unlocked the cockpit door during the attack. Those passengers managed to subdue the attacker. Israeli officials released a video of Netanyahu talking to one of those passengers, a man named Yaniv Hayun, once he landed back in Israel. Hayun's clothes were still covered in blood in the video.

0: experience in healthcare and nonprofit work. She says she's running to better connect people with policy.
1: And that's something that I was seeing, I feel like, with our elected officials, with our representative in particular, that they're making decisions on policy, but are really disconnected to the people that those policies impact. And I know I could do it differently.
0: Allen says her first priority, if elected, would be listening to the people of the 8th District, whether or not they voted for her.
1: And what we are hearing consistently all throughout is the cost of living. People can't afford their everyday essentials.
0: She also fields concerns over corruption from the Trump administration. Regarding data centers, she supports moratoriums to better understand the risks and rewards of such projects. For WNIN News, I'm Tim Jagalow.
2: And Tim will have a candidate profile of Republican Mark Messmer next hour. Well, the sun on the rise here in downtown Evansville. We expect a very warm day in the dry state. We'll check that weather forecast in just a moment on WNIN-FM.
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2: The National Weather Service calling for a mix of sun and clouds today with an afternoon high of 93. Mostly cloudy tonight, showers becoming likely late, a low of 68. And then showers are likely for Friday, thunderstorms possible, cooler with a high of 72. Weather looking great over the weekend. Lots of sunshine for Saturday with a high of 72. Mostly sunny on Sunday with a high of 75. And looking ahead to Monday, the first full day of the Westside Nut Club Fall Festival. Sunshine expected with a high of 72. Right now, with sunshine on the increase, we have 66 degrees at WNIN.
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5: It's Morning Edition from NPR News. I'm Steve Inskeep.
6: I'm Amy Martinez.
7: And I'm Michelle Martin. President Trump promised earlier this month that he would campaign to support Republicans in 35 of the most competitive races.
8: I'm going to go to every one of those 35 places, and we're going to see if we can get everyone elected.
6: However, instead of going to battleground states such as New Hampshire, Maine, or Michigan, Trump is first heading today to the more reliably red state of Oklahoma.
7: NPR White House correspondent Franco Ordonez will be traveling with the president, but he's stopped by to talk to us first. Good morning, Franco.
9: How are you?
7: Why Oklahoma?
9: Well, I mean, in some ways, it's just likely knocking some rust off and workshopping his campaign speech in front of a more friendly environment before heading to other states. I mean, it's certainly a place where he can get an enthusiastic response to this week's announcements. For example, a $15 billion steel plant being built in Iowa, as well as a $54 billion investment by South Korea into a project to export natural gas from Alaska. And both of those are battleground states. Now, Alex Conan, a Republican strategist who worked in the George W. Bush White House, told me that the trip to Oklahoma, and then actually to Alabama next, you know, reminds him of the 2006 midterms when Bush campaigned almost exclusively in red states.
10: You can't go to a district or a state where there's just as many Democrats as Republicans, or where there's a lot of independent voters, because you're going to do more harm than good when your favorability numbers are this low.
9: And that's because in a swing state, Trump's as likely and perhaps more likely to stir up Democrats and independent voters who are not happy with him to go out and vote against Republicans.
7: Now, we mentioned that Oklahoma is comfortably red, but could this also be about making sure it stays that way, I mean, sort of stabilizing the base, as it were?
9: Yeah, for sure. I mean, Trump endorsed the Republican gubernatorial candidate Mike Mazzei, for example, and he barely won his primary. This is partly making sure that his supporters

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1: The U.S. Senate race in Maine could decide who controls Congress. Republican incumbent Susan Collins has won the state five times, but can Democratic challenger Troy Jackson surprise her?
2: There's a reason that he has won districts that, generally speaking, Democrats have no business winning in.
1: We talk to voters from their home in northern Maine on the next All Things Considered from NPR News.
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4: I'm Jeremy Hobson. New Hampshire's Senate race to replace the retiring Democrat Gene Shaheen is shaping up to be a close one. It's a rare state where Republicans feel they have a chance to flip the seat. But the headwinds of high gas prices and an unpopular president exist in the Granite State just like everywhere else. So we'll be broadcasting from Portsmouth, New Hampshire with a panel of top political analysts to hear from voters about what's at stake for them. That's next time on The Middle.
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6: Live from NPR News in Washington, I'm Dave Mattingly. Tennessee Governor Bill Lee says he's ordering an outside investigation into yesterday's failed attempt to execute death row inmate Krista Gayle Pike. She was hospitalized after surviving two doses of lethal injection. Her attorneys say Pike was alive and snoring loudly before being taken from the chamber by ambulance. Catherine Sweeney with member station WPLN was an official media witness to Pike's attempted execution.
7: She lifted her head up and was looking around at one point. She said that there was a spot that was burning and hurting and asked if that was normal. None of it was normal. I covered all the executions last year and most of the ones this year. We haven't seen anything like it. It went really poorly.
6: Pike was convicted of a 1995 murder. Israeli Prime Minister Benjamin Netanyahu is among those praising the wounded pilot of a Fly Dubai flight as a hero. Investigators say the pilot from India was stabbed by the co-pilot but managed to get the cockpit door open, allowing passengers to subdue the co-pilot and regain control. That airliner dropped 16,000 feet in less than a minute before it leveled off and made an emergency landing in Saudi Arabia. At the time, it was headed to Tel Aviv. This is NPR News.
3: It's about 7:32. This is WNIN News. I'm John Gibson. Do you have what it takes to drive a big yellow truck in the snow? If so, NDOT wants to hear from you. The Department of Transportation will conduct seasonal hiring events in Evansville and Tell City on Tuesday. Drivers can earn $21 an hour, with on-call positions earning $25. NDOT says interested drivers must have a valid commercial driver's license, or CDL. The winter driving season runs from November 1st through March. The seasonal hiring events are set for Tuesday from 10 a.m. to 3 p.m. The Evansville event is at the NDOT Subdistrict Office at 16601 Boyle Lane in northern Vandenberg County. The Tell City session is at the NDOT office at 15077 Old State Road 37. Gibson County authorities say someone is using an old phone number to scam residents. Sheriff Bruce Van Oven says scammers are calling from a number that was once connected to the sheriff's office, 812-385-4719. Van Oven says it was part of the E911 system that is no longer associated with his office. He says the department is working with Google to get the number removed. If you receive a call that sounds like a scam, Van Oven says the best advice is to hang up. An investigation continues. For WNIN News, I'm John Gibson. In traffic, well, we have an accident reported right now on the southbound Twin Bridge. That, of course, is where we already have a lane restriction. Traffic backed up now southbound on Highway 41, beginning around Waterworks Road and across the Twin Bridges. Be ready to hit the brakes in that area. As for the weather today, well, a mix of sun and clouds and much warmer, all the way up to 93 for a high this afternoon. Becoming mostly cloudy tonight, showers becoming likely late with a low of 68. For tomorrow, Friday, showers likely, especially early. Thunderstorms possible, cooler with a high of 72. And at least for now, the weekend looking beautiful. Mostly sunny skies expected both Saturday and Sunday. A high of 72 on Saturday, 75 on Sunday. Right now, we have 68.
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8: It's Morning Edition from NPR News. I'm May Martinez in Los Angeles, California.
9: And I'm Michelle Martin in Washington, D.C. Good morning. Defense Secretary Pete Hegseth plans to continue thinning the ranks of generals and admirals even as the war with Iran continues.
8: That is what he told hundreds of junior military leaders in a speech Wednesday at Quantico in Virginia. Leaning into culture war flashpoints, Hegseth says he has revived a warrior ethos in the military.
10: The ideological clowns are out. The patriotic cowboys are in with testosterone testing on top.
9: Here to tell us more is NPR's Quill Lawrence. Quill, good morning.
11: Good morning.
9: So what exactly does Hegseth want to do with the military leadership?
11: Well, he says he's cut 10% of these flag officers already and he would like to try to reach 20%. And he smiled when he said in the past year these generals or admirals who disagreed with him aren't there anymore. It's pretty unusual. Hegseth has been reaching way down into the promotion list to prevent some colonels from becoming generals and just not giving any explanation.
9: You know, some of these generals were highly regarded. I mean, they had vocal support from Democrats and Republicans. And so this has been controversial. So is it the number of positions he's cutting that critics object to, or who he seems to be going after?
11: No, I mean, a lot of people agree that there might be some bloat at the top of the military ranks, but it's these inferred reasons or lack of any explanation for the names that he is cutting. Air Force General C.Q. Brown, Army Generals Randy George and Chris Donahue were widely considered among the best. And he's fired a number of senior black and female officers, and Hegseth has implied in the past that women or non-white generals are DEI hires. He said in his speech that recruitment is up, although that often has a lot to do with the economy as much as anything else.
9: Did he have anything else to say about the war with Iran?
11: Well, he said Iran's conventional forces are destroyed, and so is their nuclear program. He spent just as much time railing against the press corps for reporting things like low morale on these long deployments to Iran and damage to bases overseas, depleted munition stocks. Here's what he said.
10: A free press is, of course, important. But partisan activism that intentionally smears the troops and the historic mission that they're undertaking is fundamentally anti-American. It's sick. It's a national betrayal. It's treason, actually.
11: It's worth noting that the Pentagon hasn't had a news briefing since May, which is also very unusual. Nothing like this during 20 years of sometimes very intense war in Iraq and Afghanistan. And it's also unusual, though I think we're getting used to it, is just how partisan this speech was to a military that really prides itself on avoiding politics.
9: And I'll just note here that he seems to be objecting to reporting that is true. Did he have anything to say about actual Pentagon policy?
11: Yes, he said he's going to elevate the chaplain corps, and he said that faith was a core strength of the U.S. military. And this week he also was announcing that he's going to be cutting civilian tenure-track jobs at the U.S. military academies, all within his idea of focusing on lethality. But he also announced a new relationship with five colleges, including one historically black college, to help promote military enlistment. But the biggest news is the creation of a four-star command of autonomous warfare, essentially a drone command, and a project to study innovations on the battlefield, much of which we've seen in Ukraine, and also an effort to disrupt and supercharge the Pentagon's really glacial procurement process. And that is going to involve a couple of names you'll recognize: Newt Gingrich, the former House Speaker, and then two tech billionaires, Palmer Luckey and Elon Musk, who led the president's project DOGE to reform U.S. government spending last year.
9: That is NPR's Quill Lawrence. Quill, thank you.
11: Thank you.
8: Well, ready or not, artificial intelligence is coming to air traffic control. Now, your next flight could be guided in part by software that uses AI. Here's Transportation Secretary Sean Duffy unveiling the $875 million system last week.
12: There'll be a lot of questions, but I want to be clear. Humans control the airspace. Humans make decisions, but we're just giving them way better technology, way better foresight.
8: The overhaul is supposed to make the nation's crowded airspace more efficient, but it arrives at a moment of rising anxiety about AI, so that means there are a lot of questions. NPR's Joel Rose put some of those questions to the head of the company that's making this software. So Joel, let's start with this company. Who is this company?
13: It's Airspace Intelligence, or ASI. They are based in Boston. It's not a household name, but ASI already does have a solid portfolio of clients, including several of the major airlines and the U.S. Air Force. I talked to the CEO and co-founder, Philip Buckendorf, and you can tell he is very aware of concerns about AI and air traffic control because he brought them up before I did.
14: I want to be very clear because this is important. This is not about automating air traffic control. The AI does the math. The AI does a computation. The AI feeds or generates a recommendation. But the human operator, they make the decision. They are the decider. They are the judge.
13: Buckendorf emphasized the system will not replace human air traffic controllers. Humans are still in charge of keeping planes separated. This software tool is designed for what the FAA calls its traffic managers, to help them make better decisions about flight routing.
8: I love how Buckendorf and Duffy are both emphasizing humans that are in charge here. Okay, but how does it do that? How does it make better decisions?
13: So Buckendorf compares this to chess, where this tool is going to help traffic managers see four or five moves ahead by looking at a lot of data.
14: We're looking at over 200 data sources from weather, congestion, turbulence, winds, runway closures to figure out what is the most optimal flight path for every flight across the country so that traffic is flowing, flights arrive on time, delays are reduced, cancellations are reduced, which is ultimately what makes a better travel experience.
13: This is similar to a software tool called Flyways that ASI built for airline flight dispatchers, and it's already in use at Alaska Airlines and some other carriers.
8: All right, but this contract, though, with the FAA, has got to be a big deal. And I'm sure in this day and age, Joel, that it's got to be prompting some pushback about mixing artificial intelligence and air traffic control.
13: Totally. I mean, anyone who has seen AI hallucinate or make, you know, basic mistakes will understand why that is happening. This rollout started with a pilot project around the three major airports in the Washington, D.C. area. Representative Don Beyer from Northern Virginia complained that the FAA is using his constituents as, quote, guinea pigs. And I asked Philip Buckendorf how he responds to that and to people's fears about AI.
14: I would say, look at it, see for yourself. But I think a lot of the skepticism comes from actually not knowing. And I totally understand that there is fear about, like, this is AI for air traffic control, but it's not. That's the whole point. The machine never makes a decision. It's a human operator, the air traffic manager. And, like, we want that they have the very best technology. We don't want them to run on 1980s software. Who can disagree with that?
8: Bottom line, Joel, I mean, is there any way to know how much this software can make the airspace more efficient?
13: It's a really good question. I've talked to some former and current air traffic controllers, and some of them are skeptical about how big of a difference this will make, especially around our most congested airspace, around major airports and big hubs. The airlines are hopeful this will let the FAA be more nimble around big storms, hopefully be able to recover more quickly if air traffic managers have better data at their fingertips.
8: All right, that's NPR's Joel Rose. Joel, thanks.
13: You're welcome.
8: This is NPR News.
3: Minutes before 8 now at WNIN-FM. John Gibson with you on this Thursday morning. Coming up on Morning Edition, David James will be along with a preview of today's 2 Main Street. Also coming up, a sports update and the Marketplace Morning Report. From Marketplace, we'll hear a preview of tomorrow's jobs report expected from the Labor Department. It's all straight ahead on WNIN-FM. Checking traffic now. Looks like we do have an accident reported this morning on the southbound Twin Bridge. Traffic looks to be breaking free a little bit in that area now. Still backed up to almost I-69, but looks like traffic on the bridge itself is moving southbound, so perhaps that wreck is being cleared away. Again, they'll prepare to hit the brakes as you head southbound on Highway 41, south of I-69, what's left of an accident on the southbound Twin Bridge, where we already have a lane restriction. Traffic getting heavy around the tri-state. Some slow spots on both the east and west Lloyd. Traffic bottling up a bit on southbound Highway 41 up around State Road 57 and St. George Road and Petersburg Road as well. I-69 looking good through the Evansville area. Not seeing any major slowdowns on 66 over in the Newburg area. 62 looking fine between Mount Vernon and USI. As for your weather today, well, the National Weather Service calling for a mix of sun and clouds and warmer all the way up to 93 this afternoon. Showers becoming likely tonight and tomorrow. Cooler temperatures as well, a high of just 72 tomorrow. Right now we have 69.
8: Good morning, May Martinez. Mexico's National Guard has about 350 dogs in its canine unit, mostly German Shepherds and Labrador Retrievers. Its newest recruit is a 15-pound Chihuahua named Commando, who wears the teeniest little goggles and a helmet with a camera on top. A spokeswoman said Commando reminds people that beneath the uniform, we are human beings. Although beneath Commando's uniform, he's just un perro pequeño pero poderoso. It's Morning Edition.
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3: 7:45 now at WNIN. An empire of rags and bones. That's how the 2026 Rennick Holocaust speaker describes Nazi Germany during World War II. Dr. Anna Berg is the latest speaker in the annual Holocaust series at the University of Southern Indiana. She's the author of Empire of Rags and Bones, Waste and War in Nazi Germany. The series was established by the late Irene Rechnick in honor of her parents, who survived concentration camps and eventually settled in Evansville. Dr. Berg is today's guest on 2 Main Street with David James, and her family background includes a Nazi past.
15: You identify your parents as hippies and your grandparents as members of the Nazi Party. Interesting combination there.
16: Yes, well, it's not that unusual, I would say. That's kind of part of the history of German generational transition, I would say. So my grandparents on my father's side, they actually were what we would now call ethnic Germans, living in the Banat region in Romania and in what is now Serbia during the war, and they fled as the Red Army advanced, and my grandmother actually was already in a camp for children to be back in Austria, and that's where she met my grandfather, who was actually a member of the Waffen-SS, because ethnic Germans were not allowed to join the Wehrmacht, the German army. They were recruited in the Waffen-SS. On my mother's side, my grandparents lived in Germany proper, and my grandfather on my mother's side was a member of the Nazi Party, and he also fought on the Eastern Front. So if you know anything about the Eastern Front, you know why I will call my grandparents Nazis. Mm-hmm. My parents, on the other hand, they were sort of the 68er generation. They were confronting their parent generations about complicity with the Nazi mm-hmm. regime. And so as a child, I learned about the war and the Holocaust from two very different perspectives. On the one hand, my grandparents would tell me about the hardship and the bombings and the sort of stories in which the war itself was the main actor. As my parents taught me about Nazi Germany and about the Holocaust. And it took me a little bit until I was a little older to kind of understand that the victims in my grandparents' story are the perpetrators in the narratives that I learned from my parents. And so once I went to college, I started to get really interested in that kind of history.
15: So your family background kind of guided your path in education, do you think?
16: I would definitely say so, because, you know, it's something that I still say to my students today. If horrible things could only be done by horrible people, we would live in a very different world. And from the beginning of studying history, I wanted to understand how people can commit horrendous crimes and do horrendous things and consider themselves until the end of their lives to be decent people. And to sort of understand what are the mechanisms that actually bring people into the folds of these murderous regimes and support and perpetuate the injustices, violence, and in this case, genocide, mm-hmm. was something that has always really interested me.
3: 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In sports, in the baseball playoffs, the Chicago White Sox have advanced after beating Houston 7-3 last night. Meanwhile, the season ended for the Chicago Cubs after they lost at San Diego 4-1. In the other two wild card series, Philadelphia, managed by Evansville native Don Mattingly, forced a third game in their series with Atlanta by topping the Braves 4-3. The New York Yankees knocked out their arch-rival Boston with a 9-2 win. In the WNBA, the season is on the line tonight for the Indiana Fever when they play at Las Vegas. The Fever's best-of-three series against the Aces is tied at one game apiece. And in men's college soccer, USI hosts Eastern Illinois this evening. The match starts at 5 p.m. at Strasweg Field. I'm John Gibson.
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3: 9 minutes before 8 now, taking a quick look at traffic. Our biggest slowdown right now is southbound Highway 41 approaching the Twin Bridges. A word of an accident on the southbound Twin Bridge again this morning, and that is slowing traffic. Another big slowdown, southbound Highway 41 up around Petersburg Road and Lynch Road.
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17: From Marketplace in Washington, I'm Kimberly Adams. The SNAP Food Assistance Program, sometimes called food stamps, undergoes a major change today as we enter October. This is because of the big Republican tax and spending law that passed last year, which cuts something like $186 billion over 10 years from SNAP. Here's what's changing today. States are now responsible for a bigger share of the administrative costs that come with running SNAP. It used to always be a 50-50 split with the federal government, but now states will take on 75% of the costs. Elaine Waxman is a senior fellow at the Urban Institute.
19: In small states, that might be some millions of dollars. In large states, it could be hundreds of millions of dollars.
17: And there's another change coming next fall, which could also increase the bill that states foot. To minimize these costs, states have stepped up SNAP oversight with more paperwork when it comes to applying for and renewing SNAP benefits, Waxman says.
19: What we've seen since the passage of H.R. 1 last summer is that more than 5 million people have stopped participating in SNAP. It's hard to say exactly what's contributing to that. The best we can tell is a lot of it will have to do with the paperwork burden.
17: She also says there are a few states who believe the new costs will be so significant they may even have to withdraw from SNAP altogether. Let's do the numbers. The FTSE in London is down 0.1%. Dow, S&P, and NASDAQ futures are up in the 0.4% to 0.6% range, with the Dow future up 193 points. The 10-year Treasury yield is up at 5.30%. And 197,000 people submitted first-time unemployment claims last week. That's the same number as the week before. We'll get the big monthly federal jobs report tomorrow morning. But yesterday, we got fresh data on inflation with the personal Consumption Expenditures Index Report, or PCE. In addition to learning that core inflation is sitting at 3%, we also learned that consumer spending went up in August, despite higher prices on most goods and services. Susan Schmidt, Portfolio Manager, Exchange Capital Resources, explains.
20: What it shows is the U.S. consumer is not backing down. The consumer has really been what's driving inflation. When people are still out there buying, wanting to buy, that is what is pushing prices up. They're not backing off despite higher gas prices, despite higher prices for a lot of goods, all of which have been driven largely by tariffs and that increased price of oil.
17: That was economist Susan Schmidt. We do lots of numbers at Marketplace, and we have even more on social media. Check out our video series, The Daily Number, on our Instagram. 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
17: On Monday, the U.S. Supreme Court starts its new session, and one case on the docket could have big implications for addressing the climate crisis. The central question is whether big oil should pay for some of the damage caused by burning fossil fuels. Marketplace's Amy Scott hosts our climate podcast, How We Survive, and joins me now. Hi, Amy.
21: Hey, Kimberly.
17: So, Amy, tell us about the case and what's at stake here.
21: So in 2018, the city and county of Boulder, Colorado, sued ExxonMobil and Suncor Energy, which is a Canadian company that operates a big refinery here in Colorado. And this lawsuit alleged that the companies knowingly contributed to climate change while at the same time deceiving the public about the risks. And because of that, the plaintiffs say that these companies should pay for some of the costs of that damage, which, you know, includes wildfires, drought, extreme heat, poor air quality, etc. And one example is a big fire that happened a few years after that lawsuit was filed, the Marshall Fire, which killed two people and destroyed more than 1,000 homes in Boulder County and cost taxpayers more than $180 million.
17: Now, lots of communities have brought similar lawsuits. So what's different about this one?
21: Yeah, according to the Center for Climate Integrity, more than two dozen cities and counties and several states and tribes have sued fossil fuel companies for damages from climate change. But none of these have gone to trial so far. And last year, the Colorado Supreme Court ruled that Boulder's lawsuit could move forward to discovery, which is when the two sides share evidence and depose witnesses. The defendants appealed that decision to the Supreme Court and asked them basically to reverse the decision and throw out the case. And they argue that federal law preempts state law when it comes to regulating greenhouse gas emissions, which, of course, cross state lines. But Boulder says its lawsuit isn't trying to regulate emissions. They just want the companies to help cover the costs.
17: The Supreme Court is set to hear oral arguments on Monday. What kind of impact could a ruling have?
21: Well, first, the Supreme Court has to decide whether it even has jurisdiction over this case. Usually the justices wouldn't hear a case like this coming out of state court until there's been a final judgment. And this lawsuit, as I said, hasn't even gone to trial. So it's a little unusual to be taking a case this early. But bottom line, if they decide the case is allowed to go forward, it would be a big win, not just for Boulder, but potentially for similar climate accountability lawsuits. On the other hand, if they say this can't go forward, it's a big win for oil and gas companies, which face potentially billions of dollars in liability.
17: Marketplace's Amy Scott hosts our Climate Solutions podcast, How We Survive. Amy, thank you so much.
21: Thanks for having me on.
17: To learn more about climate accountability lawsuits and some parallels with tobacco and opioid lawsuits, check out the video Amy made about the topic. 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In Washington, I'm Kimberly Adams with the Marketplace Morning Report. 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
3: 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Well, just ahead of 8 a.m. Central Time, you have found Morning Edition on WNIN. John Gibson with you on this sunny Thursday morning. The National Weather Service calling for a mix of sun and clouds today and warming up big time all the way up to 93 this afternoon. And then showers becoming likely tonight and tomorrow. Cooler tomorrow with a high of 72. Right now, with sunshine, we have 69.
8: Good morning. Passengers headed to Israel describe a flight with a pilot who seemed to have stabbed his co-pilot and was trying to crash the plane. What kind of training do pilots get to repel attackers? It's Morning Edition from NPR News.
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8: When there was a super El Nino 10 years ago, government scientists launched a major project to study it. I'm E. Martinez.
9: And I'm Michelle Martin. For this year's super El Nino, they're doing far less as President Trump goes after climate research. Also, a $3 billion gift to Carnegie Mellon is the biggest ever in higher education. And actor Dominic West adds to his list of characters in Bad Marriages. He plays a billionaire in the middle of a divorce that turns into a war. It is Thursday, October 1st. On this day in 1908, Ford shipped its first Model T. News is next.
2: Live from NPR News in Washington, I'm Corva Coleman. President Trump has vowed to campaign for Republican candidates in 35 of the country's most competitive races, but he's kicking off his campaign stops today in Oklahoma. That's a solidly Republican state, not considered a battleground. NPR's Franco Ordonez says Trump will be able to test some of his campaign pitches on GOP voters.
4: This is partly making sure that his supporters show up, Trump supporters. The challenge that Republicans have long had is turning out low propensity voters when Trump is not on the ballot. And this trip to Oklahoma and Alabama is part of an effort to make sure those voters do come out next month for the midterms.
2: NPR's Franco Ordonez reporting. A group of small companies and nearly two dozen states are challenging President Trump's latest effort to impose double-digit tariffs on nearly everything the U.S. imports. NPR's Scott Horsley reports opponents of the tariffs have made their case before a specialized trade court.
22: After two earlier rounds of worldwide tariffs were struck down by the courts, the Trump administration imposed a new set of import taxes, relying on a different trade law called Section 301. Plaintiff's lawyer Pratik Shah argues that law is designed to go after individual countries that behave badly, not virtually every U.S. trading partner.
23: It would be a massive transfer of taxing power from Congress to the executive to allow them to forego the country-specific sort of findings that 301 requires.
22: U.S. importers paid more than $20 billion in tariffs last month, but the government also refunded $11 billion from earlier tariffs that were ruled illegal. Scott Horsley, NPR News, Washington.
2: The Senate has confirmed Acting Labor Secretary Keith Sonderling to the position. Sonderling has run the agency since former Labor Secretary Lori Chavez de Remer left. She'd been accused of abusing her office. Britain's prime minister says UK authorities have strong indications Iran was involved in an incident last weekend near an airbase in England that U.S. forces also use. Five men were arrested. Fellow Marks reports from London, British and U.S. officials are jointly investigating.
24: Police detained the British men, all in their 20s and from London, on Sunday near RAF Fairford, a base American bombers have flown from during this year's strikes on Iran. They were held on suspicion of explosives offences and preparing an act of terrorism, then released on bail the next day. Police say three small trucks found at the scene contained gasoline but no explosives. Speaking to British broadcasters, Prime Minister Andy Burnham offered little concrete information about the alleged plot or Iran's potential involvement, adding only the investigation remains complex and serious and he'd share more details soon. Iran denies any role, though has previously warned that any bases used to attack its territory would constitute legitimate targets. For NPR News, I'm Willem Marks in London.
2: This is NPR.
3: It's 8:04. This is WNIN News. Good morning. I'm John Gibson. For this coming election, the biggest race for southwestern Indiana is Indiana's 8th District in the U.S. House. Incumbent Republican Mark Messmer is the latest line of GOP members stretching back to 2010. WNIN's Tim Jagalo has more.
6: Mark Messmer is an engineer by trade and a member of the House Armed Services Committee and co-chair of the Congressional Hypersonics Caucus. He was elected to the Indiana State House in 2008 as a representative and a senator in 2014. His first term in the U.S. House began in 2024. A President Trump-backed Republican, he held an event touting the benefits of the Big Beautiful Bill in late August. According to his campaign,

0: Bureau. Mesmer did not respond to multiple inquiries for an interview. In this term, he's held one virtual town hall forum and no in-person forums. His opponent is Democrat Mary Allen. For WNIN News, I'm Tim Jagalow.
1: And Tim will have a candidate profile of Mary Allen coming up next hour. Oh, we're seeing lots of sunshine out there this morning. We expect summer-like temperatures today. We'll check that forecast in just a moment on WNIN.
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1: The National Weather Service calling for partly sunny skies today with a high of 93. Mostly cloudy tonight, showers becoming likely late with a low of 68. For your Friday, showers likely, thunderstorms possible, cooler with a high of 72. The weekend forecast looking beautiful, lots of sunshine expected on Saturday with a high of 72. Mostly sunny on Sunday with a high of 75. And looking ahead to Monday, the start of the Westside Nut Club Fall Festival, should be beautiful weather. Lots of sunshine with a high of 72. Right now, plenty of sun, and we're up to 70 degrees at WNIN.
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5: It's Morning Edition from NPR News. I'm Amy Martinez in Los Angeles, California.
6: And I'm Michelle Martin in Washington, D.C. Good morning. Passengers on a flight from Dubai to Tel Aviv are describing what happened on board a Fly Dubai airplane that caused them to make an emergency landing in Saudi Arabia.
5: The plane signaled a distress call on Wednesday after one of the pilots apparently stabbed the other pilot and seemed to be trying to crash the plane with everyone on board. Many of the passengers were Israelis, and officials in Israel are calling it an attempted terrorist attack, although the motive is still unknown.
6: NPR's Kat Longstreth is with us now from Tel Aviv. Good morning, Kat.
7: Hey, good morning.
6: It sounds like a really harrowing situation on that plane. What can you tell us?
7: So yeah, like you said, the plane was operated by Fly Dubai. That's an airline based in the UAE. There's still a lot we don't know, but Israeli Prime Minister Benjamin Netanyahu put out a statement after speaking with some of the passengers who told him that the plane went into a spin and began to plunge as one of the pilots was trying to sabotage the aircraft systems after stabbing his co-pilot. He said some passengers sprang into action and were able to enter the cockpit after the pilot, who was stabbed, unlocked the cockpit door during the attack. Those passengers managed to subdue the attacker. Israeli officials released a video of Netanyahu talking to one of those passengers, a man named Yaniv Hayun, once he landed back in Israel. Hayun's clothes were still covered in blood in the video. He described how he put the attacker in a chokehold and pulled the plane's controls up to try to right it. Hayun says he's a plumber, but he thought to do that after seeing it in a TV show. He also said that there happened to be another flight crew on the plane who jumped in to help land it.
6: That's incredible.
7: Yeah.
6: You were at the airport in Tel Aviv last night as the passengers arrived there. What was that like?
7: Yeah, it was really hectic. The arrivals area was filled with journalists and family members. The passengers slowly emerged, dragging their suitcases behind them. Some were crying, some smiling, looking relieved, and some just looked really tired. There were also quite a few families with children. I talked to one passenger named Dan Zoller. He was traveling with his wife and two small children on the flight. He confirmed a lot of what Netanyahu said, that he saw three other passengers throw themselves on that co-pilot who was attacking his colleague and capture him. And he said he was trying to just distract his son during the incident, to tell him that what was happening wasn't normal.
8: I told him that it's something that happened like once in 25 years, that I want him to be calm, and we are happy to come back.
7: That seemed like the overwhelming feeling from people, just happy to have 2 feet back on solid ground.
6: Yeah, I hear people, I think, singing in the back.

0: 18 minutes before 9 now at WNIN-FM. John Gibson with you on this sunny Thursday morning. Coming up on Morning Edition, a new report on Switzerland's glaciers reveals an alarming acceleration in ice loss as record heat drives the Alps ice fields toward an uncertain future. That story is coming up in about 10 minutes on WNIN-FM. Before that, we have the Inside Indiana Business Report coming up, along with a sports update. It's all straight ahead on WNIN-FM. Checking traffic now, there may still be some cleanup going on following an accident reported about a half hour ago at Lynch and Burkhart Roads. Again, that was an accident with injuries reported at that busy intersection, Lynch and Burkhart. Checking the live Google Maps page, still some slow going on the southbound Henderson, make that the southbound Twin Bridge, where we have a lane restriction. Traffic is moving better in that area than it was earlier. We did see yet another accident this morning on the southbound Twin Bridge. Otherwise, the main road's looking pretty good. Partly sunny today, up to 93, 73 now.
1: Pulitzer winner Ayad Akhtar's new novel, The Radiance, is about a near-death experience that opens a mystical journey. Is it memoir or is it fiction? That's next time on Here and Now.
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3: Good morning. I'm Michelle Martin. Trump, Obama, Mick Jagger, all on the ballot this year for Congress in Brazil. They are part of a Brazilian tradition of joke candidates. Claudio Henrique dos Anjos, for example, is running under the name Henrique Barack Obama. Candidates in Brazil must belong to one of 30 parties. And joke votes count just as much as serious ones when determining how many seats those parties get. So a vote for Jagger would give his party satisfaction. It's Morning Edition.
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0: 8:45 now at WNIN. A region in southwest Indiana is touting some major projects thanks to a state program. Gary Dick has that story and more inside Indiana Business.
5: The Indiana First region says it has disbursed its total funding allotment from the first iteration of the state's Regional Economic Acceleration and Development Initiative, or READY 1.0. Regional Chairman Chris Paff says the $15 million allocation supported more than 15 projects with a heavy focus on expanding housing opportunities across the five-county region in southwest Indiana.
6: This $15 million was able to leverage about another $130 million in private match and in public match. And so those dollars have largely gone toward housing infrastructure, for example, which is much needed, especially in rural counties that have lost population.
5: Other projects that receive funding include the revitalization of the Tell City Sports Complex and the previously mined land technical study, which PATH says will help maximize economic development at a megasite in Pike County. Louis Dreyfus Company, an agricultural goods processor headquartered in the Netherlands, marked the reopening of the grain export facility at the ports of Indiana Burns Harbor this week. The ports named the company as the new operator of the Burns Harbor Grain Terminal last year. The facility had been closed since 2023. LDC previously stated it would invest $18 million to restart the facility. The company declined to provide an updated investment figure on the project. In January, Goshen Health announced plans to pursue a partnership with Fort Wayne-based Parkview Health. Today, that partnership will be made official as the Northern Indiana Health System transitions to the Parkview name. Goshen Health, which oversees Goshen Hospital and about 40 other healthcare facilities in Northern Indiana, said the move marks a new chapter for healthcare in the region. From the state's number one source for Indiana business news, You're listening to Inside Indiana Business Radio. Indiana will expand opportunities for small businesses to compete for state contracts through a new procurement program launched this week by Governor Mike Braun. The Indiana Small Business Program is an expansion of the Buy Indiana program and aims to increase the amount of goods and services purchased from Indiana-based small businesses.
7: The goal of this program is simple: to give more Indiana small businesses a chance to grow and to keep more of our state's businesses right here in Indiana. This innovative program will clear the path for small businesses to compete for state contracts. For those who don't know where to start, we are here to tell you how. Along the way, we will provide training and technical assistance to help business owners navigate the process and compete for state contracts. Hoosier small business owners bet on Indiana every day, and I'm going to make sure Indiana is betting on them as well.
5: Indianapolis-based Biome Edit, a startup that spun out of Elanco Animal Health in 2022, says it has received conditional licensure for its first commercial product from the U.S. Department of Agriculture's Center for Veterinary Biologics. The company, led by CEO Aaron Schacht, will continue advancing the product, previously known as BE-101, toward full licensure. The disease causes an estimated $6 billion in annual losses worldwide, that according to the company. This is Gary Dick for Inside Indiana Business Radio.
0: 8:49 now at WNIN. In sports, in the baseball playoffs, the Chicago White Sox have advanced after beating Houston 7-3 last night. Meanwhile, the season ended for the Chicago Cubs. They lost at San Diego 4-1. In the other two wild card series, Philadelphia, managed by Evansville native Don Mattingly, forced a third game in their series with Atlanta by topping the Braves 4-3, while the New York Yankees knocked out their arch-rival Boston with a 9-2 win. In the WNBA, the season is on the line tonight for the Indiana Fever when they play at Las Vegas. The Fever's best-of-three series against the Aces is tied at one game apiece. And in men's college soccer, USI hosts Eastern Illinois this evening. That match starts at 5 p.m. at Strasswag Field. I'm John Gibson.
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0: 9 minutes before 9 now at WNIN. Coming up at the top of the hour, the latest news from NPR. I'll have local and regional news. And then it's another hour of Morning Edition on your public radio station. 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Right now is sunshine, 75.
9: 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I'm Amy Martinez.
10: I'm Michelle Martin.
11: And I'm Steve Inskeep. The Trump administration is deciding whether to follow through on a threat. The administration publicly threatened a whole-of-government campaign to, quote, systematically dismantle the International Criminal Court for investigating Americans or Israelis. Over the summer, the U.S. threatened increased sanctions against the court. We have an idea of what this would look like because the U.S. already sanctioned some individuals working for the court, including Judge Kimberly Prost. She's Canadian. 6 years ago, she authorized an investigation of the war in Afghanistan,
12: which covered all of the alleged crimes committed in Afghanistan, ISIS, Taliban, and included a small component related to the United States.
11: Prosecutors never did investigate Americans, but they could have. The ICC is a world court based at The Hague in the Netherlands. It prosecutes war crimes and other crimes against humanity. The United States helped to create it, but never joined it. And the Trump administration asserts that it violates U.S. sovereignty and also targets Israel. Last year, the U.S. cut off Judge Prost from the global financial system. How quickly did your life begin to change?
12: Almost immediately. So one of the most significant impacts is you immediately lose all your credit cards. Doesn't matter where they were issued. Mine were issued in the Netherlands and Canada. They're immediately canceled. And then you start to lose services from American companies. Completely randomly, though. You don't know when something's going to happen. But with me, it was Amazon, for example. I went home and Alexa wouldn't talk to me.
11: Ah, you mean you had one of those smart speakers and it suddenly got dumb?
12: Exactly. That's the length to which these sanctions can reach.
11: You still have a bank that can receive your paycheck from the ICC?
12: Yes, I do have some banking services that banks have agreed to provide me here in the Netherlands and in my home country in Canada. But I emphasize that these sanctions are American sanctions. They are not binding in any way on companies outside of American companies. And yet we have this massive overcompliance by companies because exactly what you've mentioned, they have business interests with the United States, so they comply. One of the most egregious issues that's arisen for us is the company that provides medical insurance for the court, of which I'm a part, is refusing. It's a French company, AXA, and they're refusing to pay my medical insurance claims.
11: Hmm. Does that mean?
12: And they're not under by law required to do that. It's a business decision.
11: Does that mean you are uninsured?
12: Effectively, at the moment, yes.
11: Do you think if you quit your job as a judge, you would get better treatment?
12: Well, let me assure you one thing. I will never quit my job as a judge. And these methods that they're using, these coercive measures, are completely futile because I can assure you that I, along with all my colleagues here at the court, the prosecutors and the judges who've been sanctioned, we continue to carry out our jobs objectively, independently, and in accordance with the oath that we've taken, and that will never change. And the ICC will continue to try and end impunity for these horrible crimes and bring justice to victims.
11: What do you make of the American arguments against the ICC, which are rooted in American sovereignty, the idea that Americans should judge Americans and that some people in this country don't want to hand even a fragment of that authority over to some foreign court?
12: Yes, I think what's really important for people to realize is that this court is no threat at all to any national jurisdiction. This court operates entirely complementary. So when there are allegations of horrific crimes, we expect, we hope, we want states to investigate them, including non-states parties like the United States. We only intervene when no one is taking any action and there's horrific allegations of crimes.
11: It sounds like your assertion is the ICC should have the power to investigate and charge an American military officer, say, if they have committed a war crime and you judge that no country is investigating properly.
12: If it's committed on the territory, this is very important, of a state party. We have no jurisdiction with respect to the United States writ large, but if these crimes are alleged to have taken place on a state party, which Afghanistan is, to the Rome Statute, then just as the law of Afghanistan applies, they've accepted that the court's law and the court's power to investigate applies. So that is the only context in which we are able to investigate.
11: Kimberly Prost is a judge at the International Criminal Court who's been sanctioned by the United States. Thanks so much.
12: Thanks a lot.
2: Switzerland's glaciers lost 5% of their ice in the last year. That's according to a report out this month. Scientists say global warming threatens the ice that's crucial to Europe's water supply. Imogen Folks reports.
10: A sound that evokes placid cattle, green alpine pastures, and in the distance, the majestic Swiss Alps. Their upper slopes white with snow and blue with glacial ice, even in the heat of summer, but not this year.
13: It's a moon landscape, dry and dead, completely devoid of ice. There are some little remnants, some ice blocks still lying around and melting there on the hot rocks. It's really a different landscape.
10: Matthias Huss leads Switzerland's Glacier Monitoring Service. He spends every summer measuring the ice. Each year, the glaciers get smaller. Some have disappeared altogether. After the long, hot summer of 2026, the biggest Swiss glaciers are showing record ice loss. These are key to Europe's water supply, to its crops, and much more. Huss says the consequences go well beyond the glaciers.
13: It's the food supply. It's also all the transportation chains, also nuclear power plants sometimes needed to close down their operations because there was simply not enough water in the streams. So it's really changing the whole situation.
10: The ice melt can also contribute to instability in the high mountains, increasing the risk of landslides like the one last year, which wiped out the Swiss village of Blatten.
13: Climate change can be a triggering factor that can just be the last bit that is missing to trigger such events.
10: The impacts are being felt far beyond the Alps. On the Nepal-Tibet border this summer, the collapse of a glacier triggered devastating floods that killed more than 1,400 people. In Switzerland, over 1,000 small glaciers have already disappeared. Huss and his team warn that if the current melt continues, glaciers across Europe's alpine region could be gone completely by the end of this century. For NPR News, I'm Imogen Folks in Bern, Switzerland.
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0: Just ahead of 9 a.m. Central Time, you're listening to Morning Edition on WNIN-FM. John Gibson with you on this Thursday. Well, coming up this evening on Newsmakers, Medicare open enrollment is coming soon, and there are some changes. Newsmakers will have guests from the Southwest Indiana Regional Council on Aging and the Indiana State Health Insurance Assistance Program to help explain any changes that may apply to you. WNIN Newsmakers airs this evening at 7 on WNIN PBS. As for your weather today, the National Weather Service calling for partly sunny skies, breezy, warm, all the way up to 93 for a high. Right now, with plenty of sunshine and a bit of a breeze, we have 75 degrees at 9 a.m.
1: Good morning. President Trump promised a campaign in dozens of the toughest midterm races. With just over a month before Election Day, he's going to Oklahoma. Definitely not a battleground. What's the strategy? It's Morning Edition from NPR News.
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1: Defense Secretary Pete Hegseth smiled when he told junior officers that senior leaders who used to disagree with him are gone. I'm Michelle Martin.
2: And I'm Amy Martinez. Hegseth wants to cut even more generals and admirals as he remakes the Pentagon. Also, the head of the company selling AI tools to the FAA says humans are still in charge of air traffic control. And Beck talks about his new album and what AI-generated music inspires him to do. It's Thursday, October 1st. On this day in 1957, In God We Trust was printed on paper money for the first time. News is next.
3: Live from NPR News in Washington, I'm Corva Coleman. Stocks opened mixed this morning as oil prices climb. NPR's Scott Horsley reports the Dow Jones Industrial Average slipped nearly 200 points in early trading.
4: Crude oil prices inched higher, with the international benchmark once again topping $100 a barrel. Retail gasoline prices in the U.S. dipped overnight. AAA says the average price of regular gas is now $4.41 a gallon. The average price of diesel fuel is $6.38. About a third of the states in the country have reduced or suspended their gasoline tax in an effort to give drivers some short-term relief. Ohio lawmakers voted yesterday to lift that state's gas tax for 90 days. And Keith Sonderling will keep his job as U.S. Labor Secretary. The Senate confirmed Sonderling's appointment on Wednesday. He's been acting secretary for the last 5 months. Scott Horsley, NPR News, Washington.
3: The government of the United Arab Emirates says it has opened an investigation into what happened on a flight from Dubai to Tel Aviv following its emergency landing yesterday. The UAE says prosecutors are looking into whether the incident is linked to terrorist activity. NPR's Aya Batrawi has more.
5: The Fly Dubai plane was carrying 174 mostly Israeli passengers when it made an emergency landing in Saudi Arabia on Wednesday, following what the airline says was an altercation in the cockpit. Israel's Prime Minister Benjamin Netanyahu says one of the pilots stabbed the other. Saudi Arabia confirms both pilots were hospitalized. President Trump says he was updated about the plane's emergency landing by Netanyahu. Netanyahu, who's facing a tough re-election this month centered around security, was filmed meeting an Israeli passenger after their arrival to Tel Aviv last night. The passenger is seen telling Netanyahu how he got into the cockpit, put the attacker in a chokehold, and pulled on the control stick to stop the plane from nosediving. Fly Dubai suspended all flights to Tel Aviv following the incident. Aya Batrawi, NPR News, Riyadh, Saudi Arabia.
3: One of Iraq's most powerful militias, backed by Iran, says it will stop its attacks. NPR's Jane Araf reports from Baghdad. The U.S. military withdrew from Iraq yesterday.
6: Kataib Hezbollah said in a statement that the Islamic resistance had won this round against what it called the U.S. occupation. The U.S. on Wednesday announced it had withdrawn its military forces and closed the headquarters here of an anti-ISIS coalition it has led since 2014. The Islamic resistance is a grouping of Iran-backed militias that have frequently claimed attacks against U.S. targets in Iraq. Kataib Hezbollah directed its fighters to stop all attacks, apart from targeting aircraft, violating Iraqi airspace. Jane Araf, NPR News, Baghdad.
3: Stocks have turned negative on Wall Street. The Dow Jones Industrials are now down 226 points. This is NPR.
0: It's 9:04. This is WNIN News. Good morning. I'm John Gibson. Evansville Democrat Mary Ellen is facing Republican Mark Messmer in the November general election. Messmer is the incumbent for Indiana's 8th House District. As WNIN's Tim Jagolo reports, it's the highest profile contest in Southwest Indiana.
7: Mary Ellen is an Evansville City Council member, mother, grandmother, former Army reservist, and business owner. She has experience in healthcare and nonprofit work. She says she's running to better connect people with policy.
8: And that's something that I was seeing, I feel like, with our elected officials, with our representative in particular, that they're making decisions on policy but are really disconnected to the people that those policies impact. And I know I could do it differently.
7: Ellen says her first priority, if elected, would be listening to the people of the 8th District, whether or not they voted for her.
8: And what we are hearing consistently all throughout is the cost of living. People can't afford their everyday essentials.
7: She also fields concerns over corruption from the Trump administration. Regarding data centers, she supports moratoriums to better understand the risks and rewards of such projects. For WNIN News, I'm Tim Jagolo.
0: And you can find more candidate profiles at our website, news.wnin.org.

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1: Well, this first day of October might feel more like July. The National Weather Service calling for partly sunny skies with an afternoon high of 93. Tonight, increasing clouds, showers becoming likely late with a low of 68. For tomorrow, Friday, showers likely, thunderstorms possible, cooler with a high of 72. The weekend's looking great, lots of sunshine expected on Saturday with a high of 72. Mostly sunny on Sunday with a high of 75. And looking ahead to Monday, the first day of the Westside Nut Club Fall Festival, sunny skies expected with a high of 72. Right now, with plenty of sunshine and a bit of a breeze, we have 75 degrees at WNIN. Well, coming up this morning on Think, election denial is reaching the grassroots. Toulouse Olabrunipa joins host Chris Boyd to discuss efforts to sow doubt into the election process and concerns about a smooth midterm election in November. That conversation comes up on Think. It begins at 10 this morning, Central Time, on WNIN-FM. 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
2: 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I'm Steve Inskeep.
3: I'm Amy Martinez.
4: And I'm Michelle Martin. President Trump promised earlier this month that he would campaign to support Republicans in 35 of the most competitive races.
5: I'm going to go to every one of those 35 places, and we're going to see if we can get everyone elected.
3: But instead of going to battleground states such as New Hampshire, Maine, or Michigan, Trump is first heading today to the more reliably red state of Oklahoma. The White House removed CNN from the press pool for this trip just days after a federal judge stopped President Trump's efforts to ban CNN, MS Now, and Politico from the presidential office.
4: But NPR White House correspondent Franco Ordonez is traveling with the president, and he joins us now. Good morning, Franco.
6: How are you?
4: Why Oklahoma?
6: Well, I mean, in some ways, it's just likely knocking some rust off and workshopping his campaign speech in front of a more friendly environment before heading to other states. I mean, it's certainly a place where he can get an enthusiastic response to this week's announcements for example, a $15 billion steel plant being built in Iowa, as well as a $54 billion investment by South Korea into a project to export natural gas from Alaska. And both of those are battleground states. Now, Alex Conan, a Republican strategist who worked in the George W. Bush White House, told me that the trip to Oklahoma, and then actually to Alabama next, you know, reminds him of the 2006 midterms when Bush campaigned almost exclusively in red states.
7: You can't go to a district or a state where there's just as many Democrats as Republicans, or where there's a lot of independent voters, because you're going to do more harm than good when your favorability numbers are this low.
6: And that's because in a swing state, Trump's as likely and perhaps more likely to stir up Democrats and independent voters who are not happy with him to go out and vote against Republicans.
4: Now, we mentioned that Oklahoma is comfortably red, but could this also be about making sure it stays that way, I mean, sort of stabilizing the base, as it were?
6: Yeah, for sure. I mean, Trump endorsed the Republican gubernatorial candidate Mike Mazzei, for example, and he barely won his primary. This is partly making sure that his supporters show up, Trump's supporters. The challenge that Republicans have long had, and we've talked about this, is turning out low propensity voters when Trump is not on the ballot. And this trip to Oklahoma and Alabama is part of an effort to make sure those voters do come out next month for the midterms.
4: But Trump's message to the base has been, and we've heard him say this explicitly, to pretend that he is on the ballot. But isn't that a risky message considering how poorly he's doing in the polls?
6: Yeah, but I'm not really sure Republicans have much of a choice. I mean, there is no question that some Republicans are trying to distance themselves, as we saw many skip the midterm convention. But I was talking with John McHenry, a veteran Republican pollster, and he told me that Trump is so tied to the Republican Party right now that lawmakers really have to tread carefully.
8: And the thing that we've learned over the last couple of years is that it's impossible to run away from the president. This president has a way of throwing his arms around you. And you can't turn too far away from President Trump.

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0: I'm Maria Hinojosa, this week on Latino USA. Do you remember that housing project in Aurora, Colorado, where the Trump campaign accused members of the Tren de Aragua of taking over it? We break the story down and follow one man's journey who ended up in Secot, asking, was he really a member of the gang? And how would anyone know? 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
8: You're listening to Think. I'm Chris Boyd. Today we're talking about how election deniers around the country are finding their ways into positions of authority in local and state election administration agencies. My guest, Tolu Olorunipa, is a staff writer at The Atlantic. He writes about this there in an article headlined, The Election Denier's Long Game. Tolu, you mentioned that Brad Raffensperger, the Secretary of State of Georgia, who also ran in the primary hoping to be the Republican candidate for governor there, did not allow members of the public into the place where the votes were being counted. People might think this sounds very, as the kids would say, sus. But can you explain why it might be considered a security violation to allow just anybody to wander through there?
9: Well, this is a security operations center where you've got law enforcement, you've got state officials. This is not somewhere where votes are actually being tabulated or counted. So Brad Raffensperger's argument was that there's no need for the public to be there. There's nothing really to see. And because he has faced death threats, security threats on his life since he stood up to President Trump in 2020, he figured it probably was not a good idea to open the doors to anyone who wants to come in on the election night into the state operations center, where you've got, you know, armed federal or armed state officers, state officials, and other folks that are trying to get on with the business of not tabulating votes, but reporting the votes and making sure that they're taking in all of the reports, any reports of problems or issues across the state. They use that operations center to be able to respond to those, and having, you know, the public there could potentially be a distraction or even cause safety issues. And so that's part of the reason why he decided not to open up the operation center. But of course, that led to these theories that he was trying to do something nefarious and that he was trying to count the votes in a bunker where no one can oversee what he was doing. And so he has, you know, he's gotten very used to over the last 6 years dealing with the different modalities of, you know, providing access, providing transparency, while also trying to maintain security. And so he decided that opening the operations center was not a good idea, but then he had to sort of try to explain that and shoot down various conspiracy theories about what actually was happening behind those doors. And so that is the world that we're living in, where there's a lot of skepticism and a lot of people in power who embrace that skepticism and are willing to act on it when they can.
8: Yeah, the threats of violence are no joke. They have been called into election administrators all over the country. Now some people are saying that election skeptics ought to show up at polling places and act as observers and potentially objectors. What sort of training or advice are they being given as to, like, how can they know just by looking at people standing in line whose vote ought to be objected to as it's being cast?
9: Yeah, it's a very good question. And, you know, elections used to be sort of these sleepy events where, you know, there's a lot of trust in the election officials, who are often like volunteers from the community, retired teachers. But now everyone is sort of looked at with a lot of skepticism and suspicion. And it's largely because there is this network of activists that have come into force over the last 6 years to train people to be election observers, to question people's right to vote. And it's not clear what kind of training they are getting and whether or not they know how to determine whether someone is a legal voter or not. There's not much you can tell about someone by the fact that they're going into a polling booth, other than the fact that they're trying to vote. You can't tell whether they're a citizen or not. You can't tell whether or not they voted somewhere else or not. You can't tell whether they live in a different state or not. But these observers have been trained to look at people with a lot of suspicion, to question people's right to vote, to question whether or not the volunteers and the people that are running the election system are doing it in a straightforward way or whether they're doing anything underhanded. There were a lot of conspiracy theories in 2020 about election poll workers and whether they were doing anything nefarious. And some of them were, threatened because of conspiracy theories about what people thought they were doing on camera. And so the training is not necessarily clear about what people should be looking for and what they should be doing as they do this observation. But it's clear that people are going to be out and about observing the polls on both sides. You also have people now being trained as election protection folks who are essentially saying that we're going to make sure that no one is intimidated, no one is threatened as they try to cast their ballot. And you also have the federal government coming out and saying, we're going to have 1,000 people who are election observers, making sure that everything is on the up and up in the voting process. And how their training is taking place remains to be seen and has been questioned by folks that are wondering what will happen. So what used to be a very sleepy process has become much more fraught and much more capable of being manipulated and questioned by people that are wondering what's happening in our voting booths.
8: To go back to the state of Georgia, which is just an excellent example of how this works, do election board members there or in any other states that have similar, you know, bodies, do they take a kind of oath that requires them to accept and honestly report election results that come in from local precincts, whether or not those totals favor the candidates they prefer? Or if you get a majority from one party, can they just say what they want?
9: It does vary state by state, but generally the rule is to follow the law. And the law essentially says that when the counties present their vote totals, that should be accepted at the state level. There's no reason, unless they're clear examples of fraud or mistakes or errors, to question what the counties provide. But the state election board in Georgia has broad powers that were given to it after 2020 to potentially kick out the leadership of the county and local election boards if they don't think that they're doing a good job. They can replace them with their own person. They can overrule them. And so they do have a broad sway and broad power to potentially interrupt the process of counting and reporting votes. They have not used that power yet, and it would be a major departure from everything we know about the way elections should work for them to do that. But it just shows, the fact that they have that power shows how much has changed over the last 6 years and how much this election denialism movement has not only gotten people riled up on the fringes with activism, but has changed laws and given people who are election deniers more power to act upon the conspiracy theories that activists have been talking about for several years now.
8: So there are several election deniers on the State Board of Elections in Georgia. They have moved more than once since 2021 to take over election administration from certain counties in the state where they feel like things are not on the up and up. Are the counties under scrutiny exclusively places where Democrats tend to win in large numbers?
9: The main county that they have investigated is Fulton County, which is the largest county in the state. It's the centerpiece of the Democratic stronghold in Georgia. There are hundreds of thousands of Democratic votes. No Democrat can win statewide if they do not perform well in Fulton, because that's where most Democratic candidates get the majority of their votes. It's no small wonder why that county has come under such scrutiny, both from the state election board and also from federal officials and from the president. But yes, there is a clear nexus between the Democratic votes that come from that county and the fact that it is under a lot of scrutiny, the fact that there have been multiple investigations, both conducted by the state election board as well as by the federal government at the behest of the state election board, at least of the members that count themselves as allies of the president. And so there is that nexus that makes all of this even more concerning, the fact that the place with the most Democratic votes is the place that the state election board and the president's allies on that board have focused on the most and have raised the most questions about as we go into the midterms.
8: The black vote is also very important in Fulton County. Are people talking about that, or is anyone denying that that has anything to do with the extra scrutiny on Fulton County?
9: Well, the state election board and the folks that are supportive of further investigation of Fulton County, they say that it has nothing to do with race. They say that it has nothing to do with politics. And so they do deny that there's any motivation that's anything other than trying to get election integrity in place in Fulton County. But the folks in Fulton County feel differently. They feel like they have been scrutinized, they've been targeted, they have been singled out, in part because of the political makeup and in part because of the racial makeup of that county. And so you do get different stories, and you do, it does make you wonder sort of whether or not Fulton County is being singled out because of the racial makeup of the county, because it is a Democratic stronghold. And, you know, that is a question that remains to be answered. That's a question that a number of people in Fulton have wondered about. And you can't separate it from the targeting of a couple of black female Fulton County election workers who were deemed as suspicious in 2020 because of something someone saw on a video in which they alleged that they were stuffing ballots and taking ballots from under a table. All of that turned out to be very false and defamatory, according to the judges that looked into it. But that did not stop people from both, you know, hurling racial invectives at these women and also questioning their competence and questioning whether or not they were doing something nefarious as election workers. And so it's hard to separate the racial dynamics from the political dynamics in a place like Fulton County, Georgia. And I wouldn't be surprised if, as we go into the midterms and as we go into future elections, those issues continue to come up.
8: My guest is journalist Tolu Oluwanipa, a staff writer at The Atlantic, where you can read his article, The Election Denier's Long Game. You're listening to Think. I'm Chris Boyd. There remains a lot of anxiety, especially among the MAGA crowd, about non-citizen voters, about immigrants coming who do not have the right to vote and somehow finding their way to get registered and then cast a ballot. Naturalized citizens, we should say, gain the right to vote. If they are over the age of 18 and they register, they can vote no matter where on the planet they were born. Is there much concern that potential harassment at the polling place will keep naturalized Americans from exercising their rights?
9: There is a lot of concern. And there's concern that people are thinking of the voting system as intimidating now in a way that they did not used to. there have been all of these questions of whether ICE and federal agents will show up at the polls. And that's intimidating not only to people who are here without documentation, it also can be intimidating to the children of people who are here without documentation, or people who are minorities and who fear being racially profiled, as we've seen ICE in some cases arrest U.S. citizens, even U.S. citizens, even people born here, have been intimidated by the presence of ICE officers. And so you do have a situation where naturalized citizens have been caught up in these election voter roll purges, or the efforts by the federal government to single people out and say that they don't belong on the voter rolls. In many cases, those people that have been singled out by the federal government, upon further investigation by state officials, they've realized that those are all naturalized citizens, and the federal government had outdated information that people were potentially previously not citizens, but they have since naturalized and gotten onto the voter rolls. And the state officials have the right information, but the federal government doesn't, in some cases, does not have the right information. And so there is the risk and the fear among naturalized citizens that because of a database error at the federal level, they could be singled out, or they could be even prosecuted as a non-citizen voter, even though they have received their citizenship. And so that potentially could scare people away from the polls. You know, the presence of ICE or federal agents, or even federal monitors that are expected to show up en masse at the polls, that could also intimidate legal voters, people who are citizens and have the right to be at the polls. The worry that the voting process itself could be intimidating, that is a concern. And I've heard from a lot of election officials who have tried to calm people's nerves and say, there's no reason to fear. Voting is going to take place. It's actually against the law to send armed agents to the polls for the purpose of intimidation. So the law is on the side of the election officials who want to make it easy for people to vote. And so that is a message that voting officials are trying to put out, that people should not be afraid. They should not worry. They should not think that voting is too complicated or too dangerous or too fraught for them to turn out, because that is one of the goals of the movement of people that are trying to raise questions about elections, which is to have fewer people turn out, to have fewer legitimate voters turn out. And, you know, by allowing that intimidation to take place, they could achieve their goals, even if they're not even able to change the law or get the president's policies passed into law.
8: I mean, the depression of voting numbers overall because of intimidation or other factors, it's a thing. We also know, you know, political scientists have said if people don't trust that their vote will be accurately tallied and accounted for, they may not vote. That might speak to people who would vote for MAGA-inclined candidates. Like, is no one worried that making everybody distrust election results will keep their folks from voting?
9: There is that concern. That concern is being heard loud and clear, especially among Republican political officials who saw what happened in Georgia in the aftermath of the 2020 election, where the president was saying everything was rigged, and there were a couple of special or runoff elections in Georgia for Senate. And a lot of Trump's voters stayed home because he told them that everything was rigged. And so on January 5th, 2021, when there were runoff elections for Senate, Democrats did quite well, and they were able to win in Georgia Senate seats for the first time in many years. And a lot of political operatives in Georgia blamed President Trump for depressing his own voters by telling them that their vote didn't count and that the election system was corrupt. And when you hear that, it does make you wonder, why should I turn out? Why should I go out in the cold and go vote if it's not going to count? So we have heard from political operatives now who are worried that the president's rhetoric about, you know, our elections are third world elections and our elections are rigged and there's all this mail-in voting that we should never trust. There are old people, there are senior citizens that use mail-in voting, and there's a question of whether maybe they won't show up to vote, or maybe they won't return their mail-in vote if they believe that the entire system is rigged based on the president's words.
8: My guest is Tolu Olorunipa, a staff writer at The Atlantic, where you can read his article, The Election Deniers' Long Game. We'll be right back.
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0: That was the song Freight Train off Sheryl Crow's latest record, Pick You Up. Now, it sounds like you have built a pretty tight-knit life back in Nashville. You have horses, children, your band, I think, records at a studio above the barn that you have.
1: Yeah.
0: And yet, I gotta say, that song is a deeply lonely track. Where are you in that?
1: Well, a couple of things. I think by nature, I have a certain amount of melancholy, a certain amount of, like, I don't know, loneliness built in. You know, I think most artists do. Otherwise,

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13: This is Fresh Air. I'm Terry Gross. Let's get back to the interview our guest interviewer, Sam Fragoso, recorded with Sheryl Crow. Her new studio album is called Pick You Up. It features 7 new songs, which she describes as commentaries on being human and wanting connection. They were written by Crow and her longtime collaborator, Jeff Trott. Crow's best-known songs include All I Want to Do, If It Makes You Happy, Soak Up the Sun, and Every Day is a Winding Road.
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0: just ahead of 12 noon Central Time. 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
2: An empire of rags and bones. That's how the 2026 Rechnik Holocaust speaker describes Nazi Germany in World War II. I'm David James, and next on 2 Main Street, my conversation with Dr. Anna Berg. In her book, Empire of Rags and Bones, Dr. Berg exposes the bureaucracy of waste management in the Third Reich and the brutal exploitation of forced labor. We learn about the garbage economy, where there's no distinction between junk and jewels, and how waste and squander were considered crimes against the nation. And we hear about some failed experiments to turn waste into food products, including a garbage sausage made with paper pulp and liver flavoring. 2 Main Street is next, presented by the Berger Wren Group at Bayard Private Wealth Management.
3: Live from NPR News, I'm Lakshmi Singh. Executions are now on hold in Tennessee as the state investigates why two doses of a lethal drug failed to quickly end the life of death row inmate Krista Gayle Pike last night. Here's Governor Bill Lee.
4: This is a process that has been used over 100 times in this country without this outcome. We need to know why that has, why the outcome is different this time than ever before.
3: Legal battles over Pike were being fought in the final.

0: Correct. I was born in Germany in a small, well, I grew up in a small village, born in Mainz, Germany, actually, which is a mid-sized town along the River Rhine. And I lived there until I was about 20, and then I moved to the United States.
1: To study?
0: Yes, I studied at Rutgers University first, and then I got my PhD at the University of Michigan.
1: Mm-hmm. Now, your family background's interesting. You identify your parents as hippies, and your grandparents as members of the Nazi Party. Interesting combination there.
0: Yes, well, it's not that unusual, I would say. That's kind of part of the history of German generational transition, I would say. So my grandparents on my father's side, they actually were what we would now call ethnic Germans, living in the Banat region in Romania and in what is now Serbia during the war. And they fled as the Red Army advanced. And my grandmother actually was already in a camp for children back in Austria. And that's where she met my grandfather, who was actually a member of the Waffen-SS, because ethnic Germans were not allowed to join the Wehrmacht, the German army. They were recruited in the Waffen-SS. On my mother's side, my grandparents lived in Germany proper, and my grandfather on my mother's side was a member of the Nazi Party, and he also fought on the Eastern Front. So if you know anything about the Eastern Front, you know why I will call my grandparents Nazis.
1: Mm-hmm.
0: My parents, on the other hand, they were sort of the 68er generation. They were confronting their parent generations about complicity with the Nazi mm-hmm. regime, and so as a child, I learned about the war and the Holocaust from two very different perspectives. On the one hand, my grandparents would tell me about the hardship and the bombings and the sort of stories in which the war itself was the main actor. As my parents taught me about Nazi Germany and about the Holocaust. And it took me a little bit until I was a little older to kind of understand that the victims in my grandparents' story are the perpetrators in the narratives that I learned from my parents. And so once I went to college, I started to get really interested in that kind of history.
1: So your family background kind of guided your path in education, do you think?
0: I would definitely say so, because, you know, it's something that I still say to my students today. If horrible things could only be done by horrible people, we would live in a very different world. And from the beginning of studying history, I wanted to understand how people can commit horrendous crimes and do horrendous things and consider themselves until the end of their lives to be decent people, and to sort of understand what are the mechanisms that actually bring people into the folds of these murderous regimes and support and perpetuate the injustices, violence, and in this case, genocide, was something that has always really interested me.
1: Okay, let's go back to your book now.
0: Yes.
1: In the book, you describe Nazi Germany as a waste regime with a garbage economy and no distinction between junk and jewels. Explain that.
0: Yes. So I may have to be a little bit more long-winded to explain what that means. So for most people, talking about the Third Reich and garbage may seem a little unusual. And what I've noticed, though, as I was combing through the archives, is that because the Germans considered themselves to be a people without space, mm-hmm. they articulated the rationale for war so that they would acquire living space and resource space in order to be able to compete with the United States and the Soviet Union.
1: Is that the term Lebensraum?
0: Lebensraum, exactly, is living space, yes. Mm-hmm. And so for that purpose, they needed to rearm and plan for war, retool the economy for war. And in that context, they realized that there are still, since the end of World War I, a lot of dramatic shortages, and that continued into the 1930s. And so in that context, they began to target waste products as a way to innovate resources out of used and defunct materials in order to power the war machine and acquire this living space that would then harness the resources. What this particular phrase that you quoted from the book means is that on some level, the Nazi regime, as it was expanding eastward and westward, was hunting after waste

0: products, military equipment, textiles, all kinds of materials, in order to return those materials to the war economy. With a similar ferocity and planning mindedness that we would attribute to imperial practitioners from other contexts. In other contexts, they're going after diamonds or gold or silver. Mm-hmm. In the Nazi context, they often, because of the conditions of war, it was difficult to build up infrastructures of extraction, even though they very well tried to have cotton plantations in Ukraine, for example. In the end, they harvested secondary materials and waste products in order to fuel the war economy.
1: Harvested people, too.
0: And they harvested definitely. People and their labor, yes.
1: Yeah. Waste and squander were crimes against the nation, you're right. Hermann Göring, well known as the head of the Air Force, the Luftwaffe, also an advocate to recycle waste materials for the war effort. I found that very interesting. He was behind the four-year plan in 1936, and he declared a war against rot. Hermann Göring.
0: Yes, so in his main role, even though he might be more famous for the role he played with the Luftwaffe, his main assignment was to reimagine the German economy as a war economy. And he himself admitted that he actually is not an economist and he knows nothing about the economy.
1: That's what I thought.
0: It is, and he was very very blunt about this.
1: He's a military guy.
0: But within the Nazi leadership, the main importance was to have men who are not afraid to make decisions.
1: Okay.
0: And being one of Hitler's closest
1: allies
0: and trusted old friends, one of the old fighters, Hermann Göring was put in charge of the four-year plan in 1936. And part of the effort was, of course, first of all, to incorporate the German population into this endeavor of salvaging and harnessing economic capacity. And that's where the sort of war against rot, the war against squander came from, at the same time that the regime was building up a highly complex camp apparatus that would then extract labor from incarcerated populations.
1: He even said that he was on board. He lost 20 pounds in the effort to show that he was on board with this conservation. Now, huge amounts of waste collected, train loads of junk, and the cover of the book kind of illustrates that. This wagon load of rags, is that right, on the cover?
0: So yes, the cover has an interesting story. So I found this image at the Memorial Museum in Bergen-Belsen, which was a very unusual camp. It was initially established as an exchange camp for foreign Jews that the Nazis retained in order to use as leverage powers in negotiations with the Allies.
1: Ransom?
0: Kind of.
1: Okay.
0: And then at some point, Himmler, as the war was turning sour in 1943, determined that the camp was underutilized and transformed this camp into a convalescence camp, as they euphemistically called it, which basically meant it was a camp for sick and dying people. So all the camp inmates that were unable to work or were sick with chronic diseases or fatigue and exhaustion were basically sent to Bergen-Belsen to just perish there. Mm-hmm. And by the end of the war, as the death marches brought more and more prisoners who had been interned in ghettos and camps in all of occupied Europe, many of them found themselves also in Bergen-Belsen. This image is was taken by a guard at Bergen-Belsen, which basically demonstrates the process of rag recycling, because in every camp, the clothing and rags stripped of the bodies of the people who perished were sanitized, cut into pieces, stuffed into burlap sacks, and returned to other camps for recycling.
1: Now, slave labor, of course, fueled this effort, the waste empire, POWs, criminals, civilians in conquered territories, and of course, Jews filled up these camps. Now, you write there was a recycling frenzy in German cities, scrap metal, paper, bottles, kitchen waste, rags and bones, all collected, and the Hitler Youth was involved as well.
0: Yes, very much so. Actually, the entire effort of recycling inside Germany came to rely almost exclusively on volunteers. The National Socialist People's Welfare had over 1.5 million volunteers who basically constituted this recycling army or collecting army that would, by 1937, 38, 39, replace in total the secondary materials trade that had existed in Germany before, because prior to the Nazis coming to power and prior to them sort of making recycling central to their economy, there were, of course, like in other places, peddlers who would go from house to house and ask for paper and bones and metal and so on and so forth. And they would purchase this from housewives and then sell to middlemen who eventually would sell it to factories that
1: would
0: recycle.
1: Before we go on, sure. What did they use the bones for?
0: Bones. Bones.
1: Kitchen bones, I guess.
0: Kitchen bones, exactly. They also, the Nazi regime eventually will also target animal claws and horns, and they use this to extract fats for soap and detergent production.
1: Okay.
0: Also to make machine grease and other kinds of industrial lubricants. So for that reason, fats are of crucial importance to the war economy. And are tied with the sort of frenzy of textile recycling, because as I mentioned earlier, all the textiles that are stolen from the victims of the Nazi regime need to be washed and cleaned. The camp inmates' uniforms need to be washed and cleaned. And the Germans themselves need to maintain their standards of hygiene mm-hmm. in accordance with their fanaticism about purity. And in that sense, animal bones constituted one venue through which to supplement the fat economy, which was one economy that relied heavily on imports in the German case.
1: Okay. Now, propaganda, of course, played a big role in all of this.
0: In accordance with their fanaticism about purity. And in that sense, animal bones constituted one venue through which to supplement the fat economy, which was one economy that relied heavily on imports in the German case.
1: Okay. Now, propaganda, of course, played a big role in all of this. Get the people excited. They want to be on board. They want to be part of the effort to help the soldiers on the front line. There were films and also messages targeting German housewives, a special collection for Hitler's 51st birthday. I thought that was interesting.
0: So that was particularly pertaining to metal, because metal obviously was the most important material that could be immediately linked to war production, right. Also in the minds of the ordinary people. They didn't require the kind of explanation that I just gave you about bones.
1: Okay.
0: It was pretty obvious
1: right.
0: How you can turn metal into metal implements. And so basically that was sort of a propaganda mission to get the entire population really gung-ho and excited about rummaging through their closet and bins and finding whatever metal implements they could possibly have. I mean, people screwed off their hinges from their door frames and donated whatever they could find as a present to the Führer. And so that they collected obscene amounts of secondary metal from, you know, cups and tin plates to hinges and banisters. I mean, it was so insane that people screwed off the fortifications and public buildings in order to supplement.
1: You had mentioned grave robbing.
0: Yes, the SA actually, in plain clothes, would have these nighttime outings to local cemeteries and robbed crosses from graves in order to supplement the recycling economy of the Reich.
1: And we talked off camera a little bit about the recycling effort in the United States during World War II. Of course, there were similar drives here, also driven by propaganda to get people involved. Now, Evansville was a major home front manufacturer of war material. Cans and all kinds of scrap metal collected in Evansville. And even milkweed pods harvested for life vests. So just about, and Victory Gardens as well, I guess similar efforts were going on in Germany.
0: Yeah, so I think this is something that we see in pretty much every warring nation as a means to get the population involved and give people an opportunity to do their bit, if you will.
1: Mm-hmm, right.
0: And so we see that in Germany with respect to kitchen waste is being separated from regular waste and is used as hog feed in these public hog feeding farms that are run by the National Socialist People's Welfare with the utopia.

0: European goal of turning kitchen trash into bacon, if you will.
1: Right. Now, you teach history at the University of Pennsylvania, focusing on garbage and recycling. Interesting field.
0: Yes.
1: But everybody creates garbage. That's universal.
0: It's kind of a matter of physics and biology, right? Mm-hmm. We know that energy doesn't dissipate.
1: Right.
0: It is only transformed. And biology teaches us that waste is a metabolic fact that everyone consumes and everyone excretes.
1: That's true. My guest is Dr. Anna Berg, the 2026 Rechnik Holocaust Series speaker at the University of Southern Indiana. Now, coming up, how the Nazi regime tried to stretch its food resources with sawdust bread and mullwurst. I get that right, a form of garbage sausage. Correct. I'm David James. This is 2 Main Street. We'll be right back.
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0: Welcome back to 2 Main Street. I'm David James, and my guest is Dr. Anna Berg, Associate Professor of History at the University of Pennsylvania and the 2026 Recknick Holocaust Series Speaker at the University of Southern Indiana. Dr. Berg is author of Empire of Rags and Bones, Waste and War in Nazi Germany. There's a term you use in the book, racial capitalism. Dr. Berg, what is that?
1: Okay. Racial capitalism is essentially a term that is coming from the United States context, but applicable globally.
0: Okay.
1: Because it is supposed to explain the fact that capitalism in the West was never race neutral. It was always based on racial distinctions and racial exploitation, going back to the slave trade, the building of the Industrial Revolution in Great Britain and the expansion of those tendencies and practices across the world. But because of capitalism's connection with liberalism, the sort of racial components have been elided and often cast as a sort of side effect of market-based dynamics. However, theorists and historians have since demonstrated that actually racial exploitation was at the core of building the capitalist system, but that capitalism has sort of disavowed this part of itself and is relegating those inequalities to the sidelines and not part of the systemic underpinning of capitalism. Theorists and historians of racial capitalism draw that out and say that racial capitalism actually is the kind of capitalism that we have. The interesting thing with the Nazis is they had no two ways about it. They had no compunctions about saying exactly that their form of capitalism is precisely racist. It's meant to be racist, that they believed in natural hierarchies of difference that they were actually trying to utilize and exacerbate and foment as a result of their policies. So they were basically, if you will, breaking the fourth wall and saying, yeah, our capitalism is explicitly and profoundly and deliberately racist.
0: Mm-hmm. So then that leads us to garbage and eventually genocide. Now, the Nazis also preached cleanliness, equated waste with the inferior population. So the inferiors did all the dirty work, and cleanliness was considered a mark of racial purity among the Germans, Nazis.
1: Yes, that is accurate. I think there again, the Nazis are able to draw on a very long history of maligning various kinds of others as somehow unsanitary or unclean. Mm-hmm. And in the context of the Third Reich, they actually produced the evidence for these kinds of allegations by forcing populations that they deemed inferior, Jews, Sinti of Roma, political opponents, homosexuals, and on, into conditions, into camps and ghettos designed precisely for the purpose of stripping people of the very basic necessities that one needs to live, forcing them into overcrowded conditions where sanitation was impossible, and actually impossible by design. And so in that sense, using these populations as the main labor force across all industrial branches brought Germans into very close contacts with the kinds of people that the regime deemed both expendable and necessary for the economic purposes of building machinery and so on and so forth.
0: And they would separate this from the general population. It's like two different worlds. They were isolated, and the people didn't see them? The general people didn't see them?
1: So
0: or did they?
1: It's complicated. The camp populations that were housed in the second generation of camps that the Nazis started to build after 1936, the camps were hidden. And the camp populations were intended to be hidden. However, they often had assignments outside of the camp. They were working in quarries. They were working for companies. They were working in agriculture and digging various kinds of
0: They were doing the grunt work.
1: The grunt work for, in everything, whether agriculture or building projects, and so on and so forth. Plus, once the war was, the war against the Soviet Union started in 1941, the Nazis actually went on literal slave hunts and dragged children, men, women from the Soviet Union back to Germany who worked there as forced laborers. They were also housed in camps, but in POW camps or forced laborer camps. They had to pay for their lodging and sustenance with their meager wages. And those populations often worked in squadrons side by side, German people working in factories or in mines or what have you. So that it's not accurate to say that these worlds were completely separate, particularly later on in the war when pretty much all the work in Germany was done by forced and slave laborers.
0: Back to the items collected, rags. There was rag farming, turning them into usable garments. Old shoes were refurbished. They even collected lint. And then you also talk about they gathered all these church bells from these small towns all over Germany.
1: Yeah, so these are kind of related but somewhat separate processes. The church bells, for example, were collected in conjunction with this medal collection in honor of Hitler's birthday. Medal obviously was very important for the war economy, and so they got really creative about where to requisition medal from, and church bells, whether on ships or in actual churches or in city halls, were one of those, and they actually weathered the junkyards until after the war. With respect to textiles, the processes were quite complex and sort of took a turn after the Nazis failed to grow large scale plantations of cotton and hemp and so on and so forth in occupied Soviet territory, particularly in Ukraine. When those endeavors failed as a result of the war developments and as a result of the fact that they simply didn't have enough manpower to actually administer this vast territory, they instead squeezed the population and started to harvest textiles from the local population in order both to supplement their own needs and to force workers to recycle those materials and make linens and underwear and various kinds of uniforms and shirts for the occupying forces. So that ultimately, even though they had intended to build up agricultural production for the textile industry, they ended up harvesting textiles from the bodies of the people that they oppressed.
0: Yeah, you mentioned that in Ravensbrück, the women were there and they would use the material from murdered Jews to create new material for the Jews to wear in the concentration camps.
1: So Ravensbrück was a very special kind of camp. It was the only women's camp in all of Nazi-occupied Europe. And it received boatloads of garments stripped from murdered Jews and other individuals from Eastern Europe. And the labor force at Ravensbrück was so strictly organized according to Taylorist principles. And they were actually able to fashion out of discards products that could compete with products in the free market. So that the inmates at Ravensbrück made the entirety of all camp uniforms for all prisoners. They actually unraveled old fabric, respun the material, wove new cloth so that they were able to make whatever kind of garment you would wish to buy in the open market from those kind of secondary and inferior materials.
0: Did that keep them alive?
1: No, it did not keep people alive.
0: Oh. And you'd think that they were skilled workers.
1: They're very skilled workers, but the problem was that in the eyes of the Nazis, the workers themselves were worthless. As soon as their labor power was depleted, they were worthless. And since expansion brought ever more, quote-unquote, inferior people into under Nazi control, they basically treated people as expendable.
0: So they had a steady supply of labor force coming in unskilled workers.
1: Yes.
0: Okay. Wow. Also, the policy of extraction. I thought this was interesting. Anything of value from the occupied territories, called the Shoes Empire, S-H-U.
1: Yes.
0: Trailing behind the army, collecting all kinds of war junk.
1: So Hans Schuh was a very interesting character. He was sort of the, he used to be a scrap merchant. And then he became he was put in charge of all metal requisitioning in the entire occupied territories because he was very skilled in sort of identifying materials and had the network to actually dispose of it and the connections to manufacturers and so forth. So he became the main organizer behind the sort of military-powered requisition drive where requisition commandos would follow in the footsteps of the advancing army and scout whether there were any industrial materials, whether there were broken down tanks and other military equipment that could be reclaimed and returned to the war economy. So he basically built an empire, a junk empire across Nazi-occupied Europe that was entirely reliant on forced laborers who actually had to fashion their own tools from the material that they scavenged in the war-ravaged territories and then return whatever possible to smelting facilities. But a lot of this kind of material actually ended up being stored in junkyards all across Europe because the Nazis didn't have the fuel reserves and also not the smelting capacities to turn all that gathered stuff into military equipment.
0: Now let's go to the food experiments. This was very interesting and disturbing as well, turning waste into food, sawdust appearing in bread products, and something called Meiselwurst or Mullwurst. Tell me about Mullwurst.
1: Okay, the garbage sausage or Mullwurst was a very perfidious undertaking. So in the concentration camp Mauthausen, experiments were underway in order to test whether the ludicrous hypothesis was true that the digestive tracts of Slavic people were more robust than those of others. And in this context, the regime introduced a certain kind of garbage sausage to the regular camp population. In order to see if that would extend their labor power. This garbage sausage actually was manufactured from pulping waste of a paper factory and the wastewater and then enriched with liver flavoring and brought to the camp as Leberwurst or liver sausage. And it was part of a larger endeavor, actually, of the regime to innovate food products, particularly after 1943 when Germany was clearly losing the war, when they realized that German soldiers would have to fight under conditions where they would not only lose, but where they wouldn't be able to obtain provisions. And for that purpose, these experiments were conducted because the regime thought if they were able to mix indigestible waste products into the food of soldiers, they would feel full and happy, and they would continue to fight even though they were completely malnourished, but it would extend their fighting, their ability to fight and their fighting spirit, even if it would break down their bodies, ultimately. In order to manufacture such food products, they had to test them first. They didn't want to test them on German soldiers, so they tested them on the concentration camp populations at Mauthausen, and that's where these experiments were conducted, and that's where a yeast, like synthetically grown yeast, which was actually able to grow on the waste products of said paper factories, namely sulfite waste lye. Those were the reasons for how these experiments came together and why ultimately, once we're already at it, let's make a sausage that we can also spread to the rest of the camp population outside of this experiment.
0: It was a disaster, wasn't it?
1: It was a complete disaster. 70 to 80% of the people who were fed this sausage had horrible gastrointestinal consequences, and many, many died, so that even by SS standards, these measures were not able to extend the labor power of the populations that they were supposed to.
0: You even quote somebody in the book that maybe after the war they were talking about this product, and even the dogs wouldn't eat it.
1: Yes, that was a clerk who worked for this medical professional Schenk in the camp at Mauthausen, and Ernst Martin is the clerk, and he basically was testifying after the war and said that dogs wouldn't touch this sausage even if it was fried in margarine because it was so vile and disgusting.
0: Mm-hmm. Now, they also utilized potato peels a lot, didn't they?
1: So that is the part that I find so fascinating, because with the potato peels, that was used obviously as hog feed, which is more predictable. But then there were also these innovators that were sort of thinking that somehow every bit of starch that seeps out of a potato when you process the potato should be used. And already in 1935, there was this idea that you could use potato extract or potato juice, the sort of water that accrues when you process potatoes into dumplings or what have you, that you could use that that starch and that protein, extract it, press it into pills, and then eventually feed it to German soldiers. So it is not only the sort of perfidious, torturous experiments that we're seeing, but we're seeing scientists, businessmen, very ordinary type of people who are starting to think about waste lurking everywhere and offering business opportunities that would surely appeal to the regime and obviously as a result also enrich their own lives.
0: Of course, a lot of research went into this book, Empire of Rags and Bones, Waste and War in Nazi Germany. How did you gather all these personal stories and facts and figures?
1: Well, it took me a while. And I combed through many, many archives in Germany and visited a lot of the concentration camp memorial museums, which also have archives attached to them. But ultimately, I have to say it was easier than you would perhaps imagine. And that is something that I'm finding with my current book project, which is A Global History of Garbage as well, that once you start looking for waste, it is literally everywhere. We're just trained not to see it. So the kinds of anecdotes, stories, personal letters that I am citing in the book, they're kind of stacked in the Office for Raw Material Requisitioning, in the social welfare files, in police files. There, you find them in correspondence between scientists and the regime. You find them in actual printed tracts. You find them in the propaganda ministry. You literally find them everywhere, because every single part of German of the German society and the German economy was instructed to use less and make something from nothing. Mm-hmm. So literally these kinds of anecdotes and stories are everywhere.
0: What are some of the stories that really affected you that you were surprised to learn about?
1: So for me, one of the most harrowing examples are the moments when this kind of resource fetishism and cruelty intersect, and when actually the hunt for various kinds of materials becomes an excuse for torture and abuse. And this is particularly the case in the ways in which the concentration camps and in Nazi-occupied Poland and ghettos are administered, where the conditions are such that survival is next to impossible, and then survival becomes only marginally possible by doing this kind of labor. And the most extreme iteration of this kind of dynamic, I think, we see in a SS corporation, the Ostindustrie, which actually was what I call a genocide corporation. Hmm. It was a corporation that was founded after Operation Reinhard, which was the main code name for the liquidation of the Jewish ghettos in Poland, and the operation that brought into being the death camps in Nazi-occupied Poland, where Jews from the ghettos were then systematically murdered. At the moment that this operation comes to a close and the Nazis start to dismantle the death camps and hide the traces of their operations and try to hide their crimes, basically, at that moment the Ostindustries are founded. And they're founded in order to process the material remnants of the genocide. They're founded so that the materials such as shoes and clothing and personal goods and household effects can systematically be processed. For that purpose, The Nazi regime diverts roughly 50,000 Jews from the transports to the death camps. And those Jews are forced to recycle the remnants of the people already murdered on the airfield in Lublin and are subsequently themselves murdered when most of that stuff is processed in one of the largest massacres of Jews of the entire war on November 3rd, 1943.
0: My guest is Dr. Anna Berg, the 2026 Recknick Holocaust speaker. Coming up, the grim fate of the slave laborers and how the German public reacted to what was going on behind the barbed wire. I'm David James. This is 2 Main Street. We'll be right back.
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0: Welcome back to 2 Main Street. I'm David James. If you are just joining us, my guest is Dr. Anna Berg, the 2026 Recknick Holocaust Speaker at the University of Southern Indiana. Her latest book is Empire of Rags and Bone, Waste in War in Nazi Germany. And of course, we talked about the Nazis stressing cleanliness and purity, but soap was in short supply, and it was illegal for Jews to buy soap. Is that correct?
1: So Jews were not allotted any soap allocations in Nazi-occupied Poland. And they were also not permitted to manufacture their own soap. So yes, by default, that means that Jews were excluded from the Nazi soap economy. Because soap was in short supply. I have mentioned earlier that the Nazi quote-unquote fat economy was heavily reliant on imports, and fats are important for the manufacturing of soap. And so that was one of the reasons how the Nazi regime was trying to manage hierarchies within the occupied lands to differentiate quite visibly occupiers from occupied Jews from Germans and from Poles.
0: So that underlined the Nazis' impression of the Jews being dirty people.
1: Yes.
0: Right. Okay. The waste economy of Nazi Germany, fueled by slave labor. Many worked or were starved to death. There was a steady supply of more unskilled workers to do all this dirty work. And I understand the Nazis referred to the Soviet prisoners of war as actual criminals.
1: Yes. So in the Nazi ideology, the term criminal is extended to political opponents, to people who are somehow in non-compliance of whatever sort. And in the context of the Nazi occupation in Eastern Europe and in the Soviet Union in particular, pretty much any person who was either found in violation of some regulation, and there were so many regulations that it's impossible to even keep track of them, was deemed a criminal, a partisan, and a saboteur. Mm-hmm. And so, in addition to the fact that the Nazis considered people from the Soviet Union to be racially inferior, they were also construing them as an ideological threat. And increasingly, given that the Soviet territory was way too vast for the Nazis to effectively administer, they demonized people as resistors and partisans, and launched these horrendous reprisal campaigns against entire villages that were liquidated in response to theft or an attack against Nazi officials or what have you.
0: So they were expendable. Jewish children and the elderly also considered expendable, necessary mouths to feed, according to the regime. Now, you're also right about the philosophy of useful toil.
1: So, okay, this is the part that has puzzled many students of the Holocaust. And I think that was at the crux also of what victims and survivors themselves were sort of struggling with, because the way that the Nazis set up these camps and ghettos suggested that useful toil or labor for the occupying Nazis would somehow be able to save your life. Right? That is the implication. And for some people, it was possible to extend their lives because they were able to make themselves useful to the regime for some period of time. But the Nazi regime had no interest in actually helping these people to survive. The more you could work, the better, until your labor power is depleted. From populations that the Nazi regime deemed inferior and expendable, the only purpose for them was to extract labor and then get rid of the depleted bodies. So it was not actually that one could prove that one's usefulness and redeem oneself in the eyes of the regime. It was really kind of an economy that was calculated based on throughput. So it requires this much energy to do this type of work. And if I have two people do this kind of work that are adequately fed, then I can eliminate the remaining people that are unnecessary to do this labor, because they will basically just deplete the food resources. So it's really an economy that weighs labor power against food supply. And whenever the output wasn't deemed sufficient or expedient, then it was more economical, so to speak, to murder people than to feed them.
0: Well, the message on the camp was that work makes free freedom.
1: Yeah, Arbeit macht frei, work right. sets you free, which mm-hmm. is obviously actually meant as a mockery.
0: Oh, really?
1: Yes.
0: Oh, boy. So there was hope there, but very few people did survive. At the death camps, the Sonderkommandos, literally took everything valuable from the murdered, and these were actually Jews working for the Nazi guards, right?
1: So the Sonderkommandos were set up initially during the phase of what historians refer to as the Holocaust by bullet, when killing squads murdered Jews in Nazi-occupied Poland and in the Soviet Union, often liquidating entire villages and towns, taking people into the forest and shooting them one-on-one in mm-hmm. the head or the neck. And during those murder expeditions, the regime decided that it would be a waste to leave clothing and belongings with the victims. And so they started to create what we now refer to as the Sonderkommandos, special squads that were then tasked with harvesting the usable materials from the bodies of the dead. Sonderkommandos then became a fixture in all of the death camps, and particularly famous or infamous, I should say, for their work at Auschwitz, because that's where we have people who actually survived that kind of work and were able to talk about it. Because Sonderkommandos were tasked with taking people, once they had been murdered by gas, out of the gas chambers, shear the hair off of women's heads, break gold teeth out of people's mouth, and secure the clothings and belongings before transporting the bodies to crematoria, or before they were crematoria, to burn them in pits or on stakes. And so basically, Sonderkommandos were death processing squads. And the materials that they salvaged from the dead, they were considered to be Reich's property. After a certain time period, the Sonderkommandos themselves would be liquidated. And new Sonderkommandos would be comprised of Jews within the camp who would take their places.
0: As the war dragged on, Germany was on the brink of defeat. The recycling continued, though, and the junk, piled up. Recycling continued. The garbage was everywhere. And you talk about all the vermin and flies in German cities, and also the shortage of coffins for civilian bombing victims.
1: Yes, so the shortage is obviously eventually also reached Germany itself. Mm-hmm. Unlike during the First World War, where provisioning was really tricky, during the Second World War, the Nazis made sure that it was not the Germans who would be starving in this war, because they robbed everything from other nations. Mm-hmm. By the end of the war, however, this entire system of hoarding and plunder and murder imploded. And as Allied bombing campaigns rained bombs down on German cities, the shortages affected Germans as well. And like you just said, they didn't have enough coffins. They didn't have fuel to actually transport the corpses to the morgue. The morgues were overflowing. They didn't know how to inspect them. They didn't know how to transport individuals who had died, whether from bombings or natural causes, mm-hmm. to crematoria in places where they didn't have a crematoria. So it was a system that required a bureaucracy to actually administer death inside the Reich as well. Obviously, in addition, as infrastructure collapses, as bombs destroy basic functioning of cities, from sewage systems, liberating various kinds of organics from warehouses and food storage places, as electricity breaks down and there's no running water, you can imagine the kind of filth and proliferation of flies and vermin that come with an environment like this. And this is not unique to Nazi Germany. This is something that we don't talk about when we talk about war.
0: Right, right. It's in every country. Now, you focus on Hamburg a lot in your book. Why is that?
1: Well, that is because I know Hamburg very well. My first book actually was a sort of microhistory of the city of Hamburg. It is the place where the idea for this book was actually born, because for my first book, I was interested in explaining how ordinary Germans in Hamburg were reimagining their city as a Nazi city, and subsequently tried to defend it and then dismantle this city as a Nazi city and reclaim their liberal heritage. And as I was reading through these reports by welfare workers who were complaining about ordinary people being sensationalized and sexualized by Nazi films, all of which had passed the censor, of course, they also complained about women and children and ordinary Germans abusing the ruins as garbage dumps. And it's in that context that the fight against trash, smut and trash in literature and film coincided with the reality of actual material breakdown on the ground. And that kind of is visible in the archives. And as I was writing the first book, I was starting to wonder what actually happens to all of these things in wartime. What happens when garbage collection doesn't take place? What happens when the grid fails? What happens when there's no running water? And then I asked, okay, what happens to garbage in normal times? And so that's kind of how the idea for the book came together. And then, well, now that's what you have.
0: Now, the public mindset: scrub clean the stains of war and genocide without acknowledging the crime. Was that kind of the public mindset?
1: So it definitely becomes the public mindset, not entirely voluntarily. Mm-hmm. So initially, when the Allies arrive in Germany, they are quite shocked by the destruction that they themselves have wielded on German cities. And initially, they are, and of course, when they liberate the concentration camps inside Germany, they're shocked even more profoundly. And they immediately force German citizens, German civilians, but also concentration camp guards to clean up the concentration camps. In Bergen-Belsen, for example, it was the camp guards and SS members that were forced to deal with the piles of decomposing corpses. But across Germany, Germans were required to clean up the cities. And very quickly, after the sort of initial coercion, Germans put their recycling credentials that they had perfected under the Nazi regime to use, and actually began to reimagine themselves as a nation of cleaners, which is the title for my next book.
0: Okay. Uh-huh.
1: And basically, there are now all these mythical stories about the rubble women who rebuilt German cities, who cleaned up the mess of war. And these stories are told as a means to redeem the Germans after the war without ever actually acknowledging the crimes that they had committed.
0: Now, each collected shoe, ragged scarf, or torn shirt represents a victim in this garbage empire, and we shouldn't forget that. It's a story told in Dr. Anna Berg's book, Empire of Rags and Bones, Waste and War in Nazi Germany. Dr. Berg, thanks for being my guest on 2 Main Street.
1: Thank you very much, David. It was a pleasure to be here. Thank you.
0: Main Street airs Thursday at noon and Saturday at 11. 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

0: you know, I loved playing with Chris and Joe so much. But really quickly, I was like, man, what I'm writing here is not trio stuff exactly. You know, I tend not to fight with my thing inside. I just kind of, okay, so what is it then? I know what I'm hearing here, but man, maybe I really, like, how would I even do that? I said, Mark, I'm hearing this. Am I crazy? And he wrote me right back. He said, you are not crazy. I see exactly what it is you're thinking. I don't even know what kind of music you would call that. No. I like your gunslinger analogy, though.
1: Well, and then he walks into the blues bar, and then everyone goes to church. And that brings us to the choir. You've been talking about this for years.
0: I can't really explain it other than it was just the way I was hearing it. And the fact that I was able to get Mark involved, he was able to put together the right group of singers for us to record with. And it was so much fun.

I want to listen to a little of Make a New World. And we're going to first listen to how it starts. You know, very pretty. Sounds like a Pat Metheny song. And then, suddenly it's a scary three-act play. And then we're going back to the opening theme.

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1: I'm Indira Lakshmanan. When the Taliban recaptured Afghanistan 5 years ago, Mursal Rahim was among the last women to escape. Now in the U.S., with a degree from Cornell, she lives with guilt, knowing how many others were left behind.
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1: It's All Things Considered. 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Let's go ahead and check that traffic for you on southbound 41. It's backing up as you make your way from Indiana to Kentucky as crews continue their inspection and road work on the southbound span of the Twin Bridge. Also, delays right now on the east and west side for the Lloyd for You project. Later in this hour, the few groups of immigrants who had been eligible for Medicaid won't be anymore. That includes refugees and asylum seekers.
2: So these are people who are going to put off preventative care, who are not going to treat their chronic conditions, who are going to forego important medication.
1: The first wave of cuts takes effect today. NPR's Selena Simmons-Duffin will have the story for you in 20 minutes.
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1: Maybe the last 90-degree day we have in a while. It's 90 right now. Low tonight of 69 with a very good chance of rain tomorrow, a high on Friday of only 72, and we'll be in the mid-70s for your weekend.

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1: Tennessee officials attempted to execute a woman for a murder committed three decades ago when she was 18 years old. She would have been the first woman executed in Tennessee in more than 200 years, but the lethal injections failed. A death penalty expert calls it unprecedented. We answer questions about it on the next morning edition from NPR News.
2: An empire of rags and bones. 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I'm David James, and on 2 Main Street, my conversation with Dr. Anna Berg, whose latest book exposes the Nazi obsession with waste management, including rags and bones using slave labor. 2 Main Street airs Thursday at noon, Saturday at 11, presented by the Berger Wren Group at Bayard Private Wealth Management.

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1: Here at WNIN-FM, it's All Things Considered. And there's more of the show coming your way in this hour as new federal rules for the seven states sharing the Colorado River go into effect today.
2: So we want to make sure that all of the water users who are going to be impacted have all of their plans in place to deal with the cuts.
1: We'll learn how California, Arizona, and Nevada will cut back. That's in 20 minutes.
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3: 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The fall season returns to the tri-state tomorrow, a high of only 72 on Friday with a 90% chance of showers, sunny skies, and mid-70s for the rest of the weekend. 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
5: Amy Wang is a staff reporter at the Washington Post. Amy, in October of 2024, a young woman went to a fraternity house near Cornell University's campus. Who is this young woman and why did she go to the frat house that night?
6: Well, the young woman is only identified in documents as Jane Doe, so we don't know her name. She was at the time 20 years old. She was a sophomore at Cornell. And around 11 p.m. on the night of October 19, 2024, this Jane Doe goes to a bar in on campus, and then after that goes to the Chi Phi fraternity house to hang out with a friend. And, you know, she had said that she was already pretty intoxicated at that point, and she'd had maybe 10 drinks in about 3 hours, and her friend at the fraternity house hands her a beer. After that is where she alleges that another member of the fraternity pressured her into taking drugs, specifically ketamine and marijuana, and drinking more alcohol. She alleges that two members of the fraternity assaulted her, and that one of them later sent a Snapchat message out to active Chi Phi members, and the message is pretty graphic, but essentially invites them to join in, and several did.
5: In about 3 weeks, this young woman was going to go to the Cornell campus police and report what happened that night. But in the interim, what was going on? What was happening?
6: So in the interim, we now know, based on reporting by the New York Times and I believe CBS News, this young woman was a member of a campus sorority. So she went to a member of her sorority and was trying to make sense of what had happened. I think she was still processing it in real time. She wasn't using, according to their reporting, the word rape or assault. And she was also seeing rumors circulating around campus about what had taken place at the fraternity house and was growing concerned about how they portrayed her. She, in the interim, also received a text message from one of the seven men at the fraternity, essentially apologizing for how things went down the other night. And she is not yet accusing them of assault, but is chatting, even seeks to reassure him in that first message. I believe on October 22nd, she then makes an appointment at the campus health clinic because she had what she thought was a UTI and wanted to be tested because she told the doctor that she had gone through a traumatic experience. According to the New York Times reporting, you could see her thinking about what happened kind of evolve over those few weeks. She at some point says that, you know, this is starting to ruin her life, and she's sleeping and crying and she's feeling ashamed, and she's just really grappling with what had taken place, trying to make sense of it. By November 3rd is when, according to these investigative documents that were obtained by the Times, she kind of comes to this conclusion that what happened at the party at Kaifei was assault. So she texts one of the seven fraternity members and says, this was not consensual. I was, I was given more ketamine than I can remember. And that she says that she was uncomfortable. So a few days later, November 7th, 2024, according to these documents, she goes to the ER in Ithaca and asks for a rape kit. And the following day is when she goes to Cornell University Police.
5: Okay, so these documents that were obtained by the Times suggest that, as you say, this young woman's thinking was evolving on what had happened that night. When she goes to the police, how does she characterize what happened to the police? What does she tell them?
6: So what she tells the police is that she believes she was assaulted, and she tells the police that it had started out as something that was consensual. And then at the end, she says, quote, I can say with 100% confidence I was raped. Mm-hmm. End quote. She tells police she was extremely uncomfortable and that she kept taking ketamine in part because she thought she might black out and pass out. She had thought of at least two of the men as her friends. After the events of that night, she is then confronted with rumors that were spreading across campus, sort of depicting her as loose and blaming her, essentially.
5: What happens after Jane Doe talks to the police? What do they do?
6: When she talks to Cornell University Police, they summarize what she said in a 6-page statement that she then signs. And that is the statement that is submitted to the Tompkins County District Attorney.
5: Okay. And the district attorney would be the person who would bring charges or decide not to bring charges. What does he decide?
6: Yes. So the district attorney decides not to bring charges in 2024 based on, he has said, the sworn statement that she signs to police.
5: All right. So the DA says no charges for the seven men. Were they disciplined in any way?
6: Yes. So we don't know exactly how each of the men were disciplined. Cornell has said that they faced a range of disciplinary measures, including expulsions and suspensions. I think one of the details that had gone particularly viral about this is that the disciplinary measures included for some of the students to write essays. Cornell has not denied that, but it has specifically denied that the students only had to write essays as a disciplinary measure. But the university has cited privacy laws and said it really can't release any more specifics about how individual students were punished or not punished.
5: What did Jane Doe do after first talking to the police and then learning the DA wasn't going to press charges?
6: After she goes to police, we know she remains on campus and she has to continue seeing some of these men. And she also participates in the school's Title IX investigation, which takes place over several months and concludes at some point in 2025.
5: I want to ask you about the DA. He is, as you say, reopening the criminal investigation. He is also out in public defending his decision to not press charges in 2024. How is he defending himself?
6: Yes, the DA is a big part of the story. This is the Tompkins County District Attorney. His name is Matthew Van Houten. And he has said that in 2024, based on the written statement from Jane Doe, they did not have what they needed to press criminal charges.
7: To be clear, you never saw any statement where the victim alleged to be raped.
8: I never saw that statement. It was not included in the 6-page statement. We felt that we had a comprehensive and complete account of what happened, and we had no reason to believe that there was missing or omitted information.
6: And it's important to note that we, as in the public, we've not actually seen a copy of Jane Doe's sworn statement. The DA issued a press release in which he summarizes that statement. And in that summary, he describes her characterization of this as voluntary and conscious and consensual. Now, that is at odds with some of the investigative documents that we've seen reported since then, including that transcript of, you know, Jane Doe's interview with Cornell police, in which she describes it very confidently. She says that she believes she was raped, and even says that she was, you know, physically hit during that night. The DA said that he did not see before the lawsuit the screenshot of the Snapchat message where the frat members are talking pretty crudely about the situation, and that he also says he didn't see the transcript of the interview between Jane Doe and police.
5: We now know the names of the seven men who were there that night. Have they said anything?
6: The seven men themselves have not publicly said anything. The lawyers for three of those seven men have publicly denied the allegations. One of them says that his client went into the room but immediately left and didn't participate in the assault.
5: This is a story that is developing very quickly, and it seems like new information is coming out just about every day. What do we know about what happens next?
6: So there's at least two things going on here. There is the DA's reopened criminal investigation. The DA has said he is putting together a case to present to a grand jury, and we don't know if there's enough to pursue criminal charges, but he has started that process and is actively collecting what he says is any new evidence that might change things. Separately, there's the civil lawsuit that Jane Doe filed last month, and that is not dependent in any way on how the criminal investigation goes, but that will also proceed against the university, the seven fraternity members, and the fraternity itself.
5: Amy Wang is a reporter with the Washington Post. When we come back, a former sex crimes prosecutor is going to give us her view on what went so wrong here.

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1: I'm Jeremy Hobson. New Hampshire's Senate race to replace the retiring Democrat Gene Shaheen is shaping up to be a close one. It's a rare state where Republicans feel they have a chance to flip the seat. But the headwinds of high gas prices and an unpopular president exist in the Granite State just like everywhere else. So we'll be broadcasting from Portsmouth, New Hampshire with a panel of top political analysts to hear from voters about what's at stake for them. That's next time on The Middle.
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8: Lauren Hirsch is the CEO and co-founder of World Without Exploitation. This is a coalition designed to combat human trafficking and sexual exploitation. In another life, Lauren was a New York City prosecutor in the Brooklyn DA's office and chief of the sex trafficking unit there. Lauren, the DA said his office reviewed Jane Doe's statement at the time and found at the time that what she described didn't meet the legal definition of a crime. And I think people want to understand, how is that possible?
9: To be really candid with you, Noelle, this is an area that seems super unclear to me, because the role of the district attorney in that moment is to investigate. We're not, when you first get a case file, you first get a victim statement, and especially with facts as horrific as these facts are, or our understanding of this 6-page document that the DA read, I would never say that this is a clear-cut case where there'll be a conviction at the end. We never know that. What I can say with 100% certainty is if you get a document like that as a prosecutor, that is a significant investigative lead. And so as a prosecutor, what I believe to be would be good practice is starting to pull the layers back, trying to understand what transpired here. Interviewing the victim, that feels critical. That never happened. We now know that there are all these text messages that were shared between these boys, and the prosecutor's now saying, but I didn't know about the text messages.
10: At this point, I'm hearing about the new evidence as the rest of the world is.
11: The Snapchat was disgusting and vulgar and immoral. But the question that we analyzed was, did Jane Doe consent to what happened?
9: It's my understanding that there were a lot of boys on that particular text thread. And so a good investigator would have gone to that fraternity house and tried to interview some of those boys, tried to understand what were the contemporaneous statements made at that time. Were there any text messages? Was there any social media activity? And I believe that had they done that in a timely fashion, they likely would have come up with these text messages at that time and not 2 years later.
8: Okay, what you're saying is interesting, because the DA has come out publicly and defended himself by saying essentially the details of this lawsuit, which was filed in September of this year, are different from the details in the young woman's 2024 statement to the police.
10: Taking her words and believing every one of her words. She never says that she was drugged without her knowledge. She admits to taking drugs and alcohol voluntarily and with knowledge. She does not allege that she was forced to engage in any acts.
8: And he has sort of used that in his defense, right? Here's what I knew at the time versus what this young woman is saying today. I think I hear you saying maybe that's not an excuse.
9: Well, so you're asking a couple of things, right? You're asking about the inconsistent statements, and I find it troubling that the DA is leading with this notion that the victim has inconsistent statements, because that feels to me like here we are making excuses and blaming the victim. And for me, where I sit, that's troubling. It also begs the question, what kind of inconsistencies exist between the initial document and the document? I'm not even sure sort of what we're talking about today, because to my knowledge, the DA has not yet interviewed this victim. Perhaps he's talking about the civil complaint, which I would think that is written in a way where she has worked with her lawyer to put this together. And the initial statement, the initial 6-page document that the DA read, my understanding is that it is basically a summary of a conversation. And so inconsistencies come in all shapes and sizes. So it's hard to know exactly what we're talking about here, but it is very common for there to be some inconsistencies. That is not a deal breaker, despite the fact that this prosecutor wants the public to believe that it is.
8: Drugs and alcohol are central to this case, right? The young woman admits she had been drinking and she was using ketamine. Under New York law, how does that affect whether or not someone is believed to be capable of consenting to sex?
9: Yeah, so New York law is actually really problematic here, Noelle, and it's a place where I believe we are desperate for a legislative fix. I think that there have been a lot of advocates who've been championing a correction to this voluntary intoxication loophole for a lot of years, and we've not been able to get it. And so the New York law makes it very, very hard to prosecute a person who is, when the victim is voluntarily intoxicated, but not unconscious. And so this new law would allow the prosecutors the ability to bring cases when the victim is so severely intoxicated, but not physically helpless, and where a reasonable person should have known the victim's condition. And in this particular case, based on what we're hearing, she was in a condition where a reasonable person should have known her condition. And so in this particular instance, the DA is right. This is a very, very hard case to prove in this moment, but I'm a big believer. We don't not prosecute cases because they're hard cases, but at the same time, we know that a change to the law is critically important.
8: You clearly want more investigation here. What questions do you want asked? Who do you want to be spoken to?
9: So before I say who and how and what that investigation looks like, I think it's really important to say that when 2 years have passed and the DA did not investigate these cases immediately, we have a big problem on our hands, right? The fact that the DA did not investigate this from the moment he found out about this, it's really problematic because, as we know, evidence disappears, memories fade. When you're dealing on a college campus with a specific culture, there may be a narrative that takes hold. And so it's important to talk about the time lapse and how that harms the case. That said, I still believe that the investigation is critically important. I don't believe that this DA is the right person to do the investigation. I think a special prosecutor should be appointed. Mm. And then I think that the prosecutor and law enforcement should be interviewing everybody who was in that fraternity on that night, anybody who saw this victim before, saw this victim after. Were there any statements in the immediate aftermath of her leaving that fraternity? Was there an outcry witness? We know that some text messages have come to light. Are there other text messages? I suspect there are. I'd want to interview as many of those boys as possible to understand what was going on, because some of those text messages that have come to light, one says free, basically essentially saying by the boys or whoever wrote this for the taking, right? That doesn't seem like, if you're thinking about somebody's mindset, that doesn't sound like mindset that is engaging in consensual sex. And so I think it is critically important that we understand all of the correspondence of that night. You know, I think we want to see what is out there that helps us get closer to understanding what transpired that night. I think the law enforcement failed this young person. The fact that there's no investigation that happened immediately in the aftermath of this incident, no investigation, it's really just, we just continue to fail survivors all over the place, and we have to start doing better.
8: Lauren Hirsch of World Without Exploitation. Lauren is a former sex crimes prosecutor. Hadi Mwagdi and Ariana Espudu produced today's show. Amina El-Sadi edited. Bridget Dunnigan and David Tadashore engineered. And Gabriel Duntov checked the facts. I'm Noel King. It's Today Explained.

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1: From WHYY in Philadelphia, I'm Terry Gross with Fresh Air. Today, Sheryl Crow. She was a school teacher in Missouri before moving to L.A. to pursue music. Early on, she landed a gig as a backup singer for Michael Jackson.
2: I'd been there about 6 or 8 months and didn't have a passport. And the next thing I know, we're rehearsing, and a month later, we're in Tokyo playing for 65,000 people.
1: Crow went on to have a very successful solo career with 9 Grammys to date. Her hits include All I Want to Do, If It Makes You Happy, and Soak Up the Sun. Now, in her 60s, her ambitions have shifted.
2: I was always chasing the next hit, what's the next thing, and that's more pressure, and this is more joy.
1: She has a new album. And John Powers reviews the new Netflix series, My Sad Dead, about a woman who can see and talk to ghosts. First News.
3: Live from NPR News in Washington, I'm Ryland Barton. Tennessee Republican Governor Bill Lee has put executions in the state on hold and called for a third-party review to determine what caused the failed execution of Krista Pike last night. Pike's attorneys say she's in critical condition after receiving 2 lethal